Well, you know, my brother Dave was always one of those people who took the rough path. One day, I got a call from Dave, and Dave said, "Karen, you aren't going to believe it. It's like I finally get it about God." And in the background, blaring over the radio, was Mercy Me's song, "I Can Only Imagine." I can only

0: few weeks later, we were waiting for him to come to a football game, and he never showed up. We got word later that he had passed away and gone home to heaven, and I had the privilege of sharing with my parents, "Don't worry, Dave is with the Lord."
1: Therefore, if anyone is in Christ, he is a new creation. Old things have passed away. Behold, all things have become new.
2: I can only imagine.
0: Because God is faithful. Family Radio.

A few minutes ago, we were talking about how we can learn to find pleasure in what God enjoys, how we can, in a sense, make our hearts be more like God's heart. So we begin to desire the same things that God's heart desires. You know, as we spend time with God, our hearts are conformed. When we pray, we find ourselves asking for the things that God desires. The matters that are on God's heart will begin to become more preeminent or dominant in ours. Our first request in prayer is probably not going to be for ourselves anymore, but for God's name to be exalted, for His kingdom to be extended. Henry Blackaby has asked this question. I thought it was a thought-provoking one. He said, "Have you been asking God to give you the desires of your heart without first seeking to understand what's on His heart?" It's challenging, isn't it? God places this requirement on those who pray, that we seek His priorities and we make them our own.

But the fruit of the Spirit is love, joy, peace, long-suffering, kindness, goodness, faithfulness, gentleness, self-control. Against such there is no law. Family Radio.

0: You know, there are millions of kids who receive shoeboxes every year as a Christmas present. And with that comes the opportunity to hear the gospel. You're probably familiar with Operation Christmas Child by Samaritan's Purse. Maybe you've packed a shoebox and you've seen those go out. You know that kids in impoverished nations are going to get a Christmas present and hear the gospel. But what's next? I mean, what comes after that? Well, it's the greatest journey. It is a 12-lesson discipleship course taught in the child's native language, led by a local teacher trained by Samaritan's Purse. And it teaches these kids who Jesus is and what it means to follow him, and then how to share that with others. And more than 27 million boys and girls have made decisions for Christ since 2009 because they took the greatest journey. And we want to send tons of kids on the greatest journey this year. You can help us do that by sponsoring a child. You can do that. 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Just $6. 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
1: 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Bite-sized moments to refresh your soul. Here's Jason Frentzos with a little encouragement.
2: Christmas is often called the season of giving, right? For a lot of reasons. But the big reason is that it points back to the ultimate gift that was given when Christ came into the world. But you know, Christmas is also very much a season of choices. Like, if you were to just take a moment to scroll through Amazon, say you're looking for a food processor today, you would find over 2,000 types of food processors to choose from. It's unreal. And you could spend hours sifting through all the different varieties, trying to find just the right one. And yeah, while this might seem harmless, having so many choices conditions us to think that life is all about picking exactly what we want and when we want it. And this mindset can tend to creep into our spiritual lives too. In a culture that always thrives on choice, it's easy to think that we can also choose the kind of God we want. But what Christmas does is confront that illusion head on. The baby in the manger, Jesus Christ, he didn't come to give us more options, more religious choices, and when we want it. And this mindset can tend to creep into our spiritual lives too. In a culture that always thrives on choice, it's easy to think that we can also choose the kind of God we want. But what Christmas does is confront that illusion head on.

0: picking the things we like or don't like. No, Jesus is the one who lovingly remakes us, shaping us more and more into his image. And so in a world that's just overflowing with options, let's remember that there's only one choice that truly matters. And that is, will you receive Jesus as he really is? Not as you wish him to be, not as you want him to be, but as the one who alone can save and satisfy your soul.
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my husband and I were really excited about the idea of having children, and things did not unfold the way that we had wanted them to. And it was really, really hard on my heart. And I just felt God was telling me to lay it down, to give it to Him, and that He would take care of us.

0: He used his word to reassure us in Isaiah when he says, "My thoughts are not your thoughts, nor your ways my ways." His ways are higher, he says. And I felt peace in that, knowing that God is in control and that we can trust his ways, that they're better, even when we don't understand it or can't see it at the time. Be still. I just laid down my heartache at his feet, and he was there to pick me back up, to lift me up.
1: Because God is faithful. Family Radio.

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I'm Steve Hiller. And one of the things that we see throughout the pages of Scripture as we look at the timeline of the Bible story is that there is a progressive revelation of God. You know, as God walked with his people through the generations, he revealed more of his nature according to his purposes and the needs of his people. You think about Abraham, Isaac, and Jacob. They knew God as almighty because they needed his mighty power to protect them from enemies. And Moses and the Israelites, they learned that God was Lord. He was master over every nation and everything. And God not only delivered them from the most powerful ruler of the world at that time, but he also brought them into the promised land. They came to experience him as Lord because he showed his power over the pagan gods of their day. And similarly, God continues to reveal his character to us according to our needs and his purposes. We'll talk more about that in a few minutes here on Family Radio.

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1: Hi, this is Tom Evans, and this last July 4th was very unusual in that it is the 250th anniversary of the signing of the Declaration of Independence. Have you ever considered just how uniquely different these United States are in comparison to every other country in history? Other countries have tried to copy our Constitution and system of government, but have failed because they misunderstand the fundamental importance of liberty and our right to life as given to us by God, our Creator. What was so unique about America's founding was the acknowledgement and dependence of our founders upon God and His natural laws. For those of us who have experienced true liberty, the liberty that frees us from sin and death, we can be grateful that God has placed us in a country that we can therefore boldly declare the news of liberty from death in Christ Jesus. 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
3: Spiritual rebirth is the work of God. And Paul speaks in Ephesians 2 about being quickened by the Holy Ghost while we're dead in sin and trespasses. He's talking about regeneration, which is a supernatural work. It is a work done from above by the immediate power of God, and it is something that only God can do. You cannot make yourself be reborn any more than Lazarus could have brought himself out of the tomb. Just as you did not do anything for your natural birth except be born, so your rebirth is a matter of the mercy and grace of God.
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4: We were talking a few minutes ago about how God continues to reveal His character to us according to our needs and according to His purposes. We get to know God more intimately, more deeply as we obey Him and walk with Him daily. When we grieve, we learn that He's a comforter. When we're in need, we see His demonstration as providers as He meets those needs. When we face serious challenges, we realize that God is God Almighty. And our understanding of God's character ought to be greater now than when we first became a Christian. Hopefully you know Him better today than you did 5 years ago. If not, let's not be content there. Let's ask God to increase in us a desire to know Him better.

Deuteronomy 31, verse 8. It is the Lord who goes before you. He will be with you. He will not leave you or forsake you. Do not fear or be

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I'm Steve Hiller. And the greatest journey is an opportunity for kids to learn who Jesus is and what it means to follow him. And then to even be able to share that with others. The greatest journey is a 12-lesson discipleship course. It's taught in the child's native language by a teacher trained by Samaritan's Purse. And it's an opportunity for us to be a part of not just evangelism, but also discipleship in over 100 countries around the world. For only $6, you can provide everything a child needs to go on the greatest journey. 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

angels we have heard on high. O come, Emmanuel. Joy to the world. Which one? Which Christ-centered Christmas carol is your favorite? Turn up the joy, because Christmas in July is almost here on Family Radio. 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

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I'm Steve Hiller. And have you ever heard the phrase, the main things are the plain things, and the plain things are the main things? Well, whether you've heard that or not, that principle or that truth guides Alistair Begg's preaching through the overarching warnings and encouragement that are found in Daniel's prophetic dreams. It's a message from Daniel 7 called Getting the Picture, coming up next on Family Radio.

0: Do you become confused and discouraged when life circumstances don't seem to align with God's promises? Today on Truth for Life, Alistair Begg examines the Apostle John's letter written to encourage the believers in the early church. He described a vision of the Lamb on the throne, and today we'll learn what this vision tells us about Jesus and why it's significant for us as believers today.
1: Revelation chapter 5 and verse 1. Then I saw in the right hand of him who sat on the throne a scroll with writing on both sides and sealed with seven seals. And I saw a mighty angel proclaiming in a loud voice, "Who is worthy to break the seals and open the scroll?" But no one in heaven or on earth or under the earth could open the scroll or even look inside it. I wept and wept because no one was found who was worthy to open the scroll or look inside. Then one of the elders said to me, "Do not weep. See, the Lion of the tribe of Judah, the Root of David, has triumphed. He is able to open the scroll and its seven seals." Then I saw a lamb, looking as if it had been slain, standing in the center of the throne, encircled by the four living creatures and the elders. He had seven horns and seven eyes, which are the seven spirits of God sent out into all the earth. He came and took the scroll from the right hand of him who sat on the throne. And when he had taken it, the four living creatures and the 24 elders fell down before the Lamb. Each one had a harp, and they were holding golden bowls full of incense, which are the prayers of the saints. And they sang a new song. "You are worthy to take the scroll and to open its seals, because you were slain, and with your blood you purchased men for God, from every tribe and language." And he came and took the scroll from the right hand of him who sat on the throne. And when he had taken it, the four living creatures and the 24 elders fell down before the Lamb. Each one had a harp, and they were holding golden bowls full of incense, which are the prayers of the saints. And they sang a new song. "You are worthy to take the scroll and to open

Many angels numbering thousands upon thousands and 10,000 times 10,000. They encircled the throne and the living creatures and the elders. In a loud voice they sang, "Worthy is the Lamb who was slain to receive power and wealth and wisdom and strength and honor and glory and praise." Then I heard every creature in heaven and on earth and under the earth and on the sea and all that is in them singing, "To him who sits on the throne and to the Lamb be praise and honor and glory and power forever and ever." The four living creatures said, "Amen," and the elders fell down and worshipped. In turning to the final book of the Bible, we turn to a book that is for some people avoided at all costs, and for other people a focus of almost their entire preoccupation. And by the time this study ends, you will probably have me pegged somewhere in between those two things. And if you do, then you will be right. Let me just say to you, though, that it is my firm conviction, after reading the book of Revelation and studying my Bible over many years, that we ought not to regard the book of Revelation as if it were a book of riddles, as if it were some kind of theological Rubik's Cube, that certain people who have fertile imaginations are able to unpack for us and make all the colors turn to the right shade on every side. And the way to ensure that we do not go wrong is to do what we've tried to do on each occasion, and to remind ourselves that the Bible was written, first of all, not to us, but that the Bible was written in this instance to first century believers who were being buffeted by and persecuted by the authorities of their day. Therefore, it is imperative that we understand that John is writing to an historic context, to a group of people who lived in real places at a real time, and he does so in order to assure them. Goldsworthy, who's one of my favorite Australian theologians, says, "John's first concern is not to minister to armchair prophets in some far-off age, but to the battlers of his own day who struggle to reconcile the fact of their suffering with the fact of Christ's victory over sin and Satan and death." And he introduces himself in chapter 1 as both their brother and companion in sufferings. And if you care to check that either now or later, you will find in verse 9 him doing so, "I, John, your brother and companion in the suffering and kingdom and patience endurance that are ours in Jesus." And he tells them, this is where I was. I was on the little island of Patmos off the coast of modern-day Turkey. If you go out there into the Aegean Sea, you can find this island. And why was John on this particular island? Well, he tells us still there in verse 9 that I was on this island because of the word of God and the testimony of Jesus. It would seem that he had been banished there on account of his commitment to the gospel of the Lord Jesus Christ. And so he doesn't write to them as an armchair theologian. He doesn't write to them speculative material that may be of only passing interest to them, but he writes in order that in the circumstances of their day, they might understand who Jesus is as triumphant Lord and King. Think about it. The gospel had been preached and they had believed. That's why they were the recipients of this letter. The gospel that had been preached to them was the historic data concerning the person and work of Jesus. The apostles had not gone around primarily to give their testimonies, although they were quite free in sharing their own encounters with Jesus, but they had gone to make sure that their congregations and their listeners understood that Jesus Christ as Messiah had to suffer. In fact, if you trace Paul's

0: preaching throughout Acts, you will find that this is his almost undeniable pattern. He goes into the synagogues, and on the Sabbath day, he reasons with them from the scriptures, showing them that the Messiah had to suffer and die. That's what he did in the first part of his sermon. And after he had worked his way through the Bible, the then Bible, the Old Testament scriptures, and he had shown them from the scriptures that the Messiah had to suffer and die, he then said to them, and this Jesus is that Messiah. This Jesus is that Messiah. This historical Jesus, whom you have seen and many of you have heard, is the Messiah God. And it was that which was marking the apostolic proclamation. They were preaching Jesus, who was crucified, dead, buried, raised, had appeared, and had ascended. And these first century believers had been on the receiving end of this and had come to entrust themselves to it. So, what did they believe? They believed that as the ascended Lord and King, this Jesus was fully in control of all circumstances. They were absolutely convinced that even as he had gone, so he would return. And as they got up to a new day, they looked, as it were, into the future, wondering when he would appear. His will was being established throughout the whole earth. That was their conviction. But when they actually looked at their circumstances were so vastly different from their convictions. The things that they told one another, the things that they affirmed for one another, the things that they told their friends and their neighbors, none of it appeared to be happening. And scoffers abounded. Remember in 2 Peter, the scoffers will come, Peter says, and they appear and they show up and they say the same thing all the time. Where is the promise of his coming? You say this Jesus is coming. Where is he? Everything continues the way it has been going for ages. I mean, we've been looking around and we don't see any evidence of it at all. And the thing that made it so galling was that in one sense, they were absolutely right. Because there was no obvious evidence of the fact that he was about to return. And the church, i.e. the believers who are the recipients of this letter, they were small. There was an addition here and there. But there was nothing of significance happening. And while they were small and beleaguered and persecuted, the empires of man were growing in strength and in significance. And as the Roman Empire grew in strength and significance, so the sense of aggravation and persecution that was thrust upon the people of God increased in its intensity. And when they gathered for their little services, it seemed so paltry in contrast to the idol worship that filled their cities. And so if anybody had come in from another part of the world and looked at it and said, where do you think the future's going? Anybody would have said, well, I think I'll go with the Roman Empire. Well, what do you think of the Christians? They're following Jesus of Nazareth. Apparently he's raised from the dead. He ascended into heaven and he's coming back. And someone would have said, well, it sounds all fine and well, but I don't see any evidence of it at all. It's not hard to imagine that at the breakfast table, men and women of average faith would have had occasion to look at one another and wonder, to say to each other, is this faith of ours just a private matter after all? Is this faith of ours just sufficient for worshiping in the Methodist Church, hidden away from all the pubs and all the politics and all the mighty influence of the nations of the world? Is our Christian faith up to the demands and challenges that confront us in this Roman Empire with this emperor worship? And while they affirmed in their testimony the lordship of Jesus and suffered in their lives for that same testimony, doubtless the evil one would come and insinuate that they had actually bought into a great delusion. that they were just, after all, a funny little group of people that had hitched their wagon to a strange story about a strange man at a strange moment in time, and if they just held their breath, it would all be finished before too long, and they could get back to whatever it was they were doing before. I always laugh when people tell me, oh, I'd love to go back to the church in the first century. That must have been terrific back there, you know. Why? So that you could be persecuted, so you could be thrown to the lions, so you could gather with a small group of people and stand on your tiptoes and look out over the future and wonder about these very things. Now, with all of that by way of background, this is the context in which the great drama, this great theological comic book, this great video game that is here in the book of Revelation is given to these people. And it's very important that we understand this, because in the majority of cases, most of us have been brought up with a view of Revelation that is entirely distinct from that. It's all about something. It's all about us to begin with, and it's all about them. Well, in actual fact, until we know that it is not about us, but it's about Jesus, and it's about the people to whom it was written, we will immediately go completely wrong. Leon Morris, who's an excellent fellow, Anglican, you will remember, says, to also an Australian, to a church perplexed by such problems, Revelation was written. It was sent to a little, persecuted, frustrated church, one which did not know what to make of the situation in which it found itself. And John is taken up, and on the Lord's day, he speaks and prophesies and finally writes. So let me say it for the last time to make the point. We dare not regard the book of Revelation as an intellectual puzzle set to a relaxed church with time on its hands and an inclination for solving mysteries. As if somehow or another, the book of Revelation is for sort of people who like theological crossword puzzles. Well, you say, if this is the case, what possible relevance is there in such a book? If these people are a small, beleaguered church, if they are persecuted from without, if there is idol worship, if there is emperor worship and everything else, here we are in Sidmouth on the south coast, what possible relevance could it have for us then in reading it? Aren't we supposed to read about it and just think about time immemorial? No. Are we living in the same world? Could you honestly ask what possible relevance a book written to a small, increasingly insignificant church is in a world that is increasingly oppressive to that church, that is increasingly interested in the worship of everyone and everything except Jesus Christ as Lord of all? No, I suggest to you that the message of the book of Revelation, the main thing and the plain thing of the book of Revelation, is exactly what is needed by the church in Britain in our day. Because here we are, and what are we facing? Economic gloom, human deprivation, a world at war on multiple fronts, issues of morality and security and personal identity unravel the minds of men and women and threaten to undo them. And in the midst of all of that, there are companies of God's people, because he has purposed to put us there. And in all of that threatening environment, and increasingly in our generation, increasingly secular environment, we then turn to our Bibles. And I don't know how you feel, but it is not uncommon for me to feel as if I were almost a cog in a vast machinery, that the decisions that are made in London, or are made in Kabul, or are made in Washington, or are made in Delhi, India, somehow or another really hold sway, and that there's nothing whatsoever that I can possibly do about it. I'm simply caught up in the immensity of it all. And the people who apparently know a lot aren't smart enough to know how much they do not know. Now, it is in that environment that you and I live. And it is in that environment, to some extent, that those who were the recipients of this letter live. And so perhaps we, like them, would find ourselves saying, in circumstances such as this, if only somehow or another somebody could go behind the scenes, if only somebody could go back there into the book of destiny, If only somebody could go, as it were, and have a little look at the scroll of human destiny. If only somebody could catch a glimpse into the future and find out really what's going on. And then they don't have to tell us everything, but if only they could tell us something, then that would be really terrific. And that is exactly what we have. John is exactly in that place. I turned round, verse 10, on the Lord's day of chapter 1, I was in the Spirit and I heard behind me a voice like a trumpet which said, write on a scroll what you see and send it out to the seven churches. And what we discover when you read these early chapters is that John is picked up and transported. And not to a never-never land, but if you like, to the ever-ever land of God's eternal values and judgment. And in chapter 4 and verse 2, here we find him before a throne that is higher than all the thrones that this world has known. That's another great Getty song, a higher throne. At once I was in the Spirit, and there before me was a throne in heaven with someone sitting on it. And then in chapter 5, as we have seen, and in verse 4, now we find him confronted by this circumstance, which brings him absolutely to tears, because he discovers that there is no one in heaven or on earth or under the earth who can open the scroll or look inside it. And there he is depicted as weeping and weeping because no one was found who was worthy to open the scroll and look inside. But wait a minute. Just when it seems as if all is lost, he gets a tap on the shoulders. And one of the elders said to me, don't weep. Look. See, the Lion of the tribe of Judah, the Root of David, has triumphed. 49:10 of Genesis. The scepter will not depart from Judah, nor the ruler's staff from between his feet, until he comes to whom it belongs, and the obedience of the nations is his. See, what John needed was not new information, and neither do you. If you constantly think that what you need to keep you stable in your Christian life or to advance you in your Christian life is new information, I want to tell you that the vast majority of occasions when you feel that way, you're looking in the wrong direction. What John needed is what we need, to be reminded of what we know. Because we usually go wrong by forgetting the basics. That's why our mothers always said to us, did you remember to? Did you remember to? When you were over at your auntie's house and you came back, she said, did you remember to say thank you? You didn't need a fresh revelation or something. You don't need a star up above her garden. You just need to remember. And the tap on the shoulder comes. Don't weep. Look, the Lion of the tribe of Judah, the Root of David. He has triumphed, and he is able to open the scroll and its seven seals. Well, this is just terrific, isn't it? God has provided in Jesus the solution to the tears that John is crying. And God has provided in Jesus the tears which we cry. The tears of fearfulness, the tears that are represented when we feel as though the whole world presses in against us. When we feel ourselves to be beleaguered and small and ineffectual. And somehow or another marginalized by everything else that goes on around us. And it's nice when God comes and gives us a tap on the shoulder and turns us to our Bibles and says, are you forgetting something? That the Lion of the tribe of Judah has actually triumphed? That he is king? In other words, it was impossible for death to keep his hold on him. That's what Peter had said on the day of Pentecost. I'm here to tell you, he says that Jesus is alive, and the reason he's alive is because it was impossible for death to keep his hold on him. He has triumphed over death and over Satan and over hell. And so John looks. He's told to look. Don't weep. See. And then look at verse 6, is it? Then I saw a lamb looking as if it had been slain, standing to the center of the throne and encircled by the four living creatures. see the lion, he looks and sees a lamb. And we, like him, see the Lion of Judah only as he comes to us as a slain lamb. We see the lion enshrined in the lamb.
1: 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We'll hear more about the Lamb on the Throne tomorrow. As we're learning, even well-established Christians can have their faith challenged. 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Tomorrow we will learn how a lamb on the throne illustrates Jesus' humility as well as his unequivocal power, majesty, omniscience, and triumph. The Bible teaching of Alistair Begg is furnished by Truth for Life. Where the learning is for living.

0: 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You will show me the path of life. 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
2: 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But the danger is that we take that grace and we become so secure in it, we become so comfortable with it, that we forget that Jesus has saved us for a purpose. We forget that grace is designed to transform us. We forget that we have been set free for a reason. God still has expectations for his people. He still has requirements of his people. But these can all be summed up in one very simple way with one very simple word: love. Love. Love your neighbor as yourself. Do to them as you would do to yourself and have them do to you. Love them. Really love them. Genuinely love them. That's what Jesus has set us free to do. That's what he's saved us to do. That's what true freedom looks like. It looks like a life of love. That's how true faith expresses itself. Love should mark us as individuals. It should characterize us as a church. But I do wonder this morning where it is that perhaps we need to ask forgiveness. Forgiveness from the Lord for our failure to love. I wonder where we need to plead with him for the help of his Spirit, that we might love one another as he has called us to love, as he has liberated us to love.
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6: 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Reading from Hebrews 11, verses 1 through 3. Now faith is the substance of things hoped for, the evidence of things not seen. For by it the elders obtained a good report. Through faith we understand that the worlds were framed by the word of God, so that things which are seen were not made of things which do appear. Reading from Hebrews 11, verses 1 through 3.

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1: Beware, lest you fall. This is Ken Ham, an Aussie transplant with a passion for sharing the truth of God's Word. The Apostle Peter warns of a time when scoffers will claim that physical processes go on and on without any divine intervention. Peter specifically mentions that these scoffers will reject creation, the flood, and the coming judgment by fire. He also warns that they'll try to lead Christians away into their error. Sadly, many of today's scoffers are succeeding. They deny the history of God's Word and lead many Christians to do the same. We need to heed Peter's warning today and beware of the scoffer's argument. Let God be true, and every scoffer a liar. God's Word is true from the very beginning.
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4: And to think that He was with us every day of our life on the earth, why did we not have more faith? Why did we not make more progress? What in all the world were we thinking about? He was with us.
5: Welcome to Open the Bible with Pastor Colin Smith. And Colin, obviously the He that we're talking about here is Jesus. But I want you to back up just a little bit and give us a little context here. What are we talking about in today's message?
6: We're talking about this great promise that God, by His divine power, has given us everything that we need for life through Jesus Christ. And I'm just thinking, when we actually see Christ and see how great He is, and realize He was with us by the Holy Spirit every day of our Christian lives, why in the world would we not have made more progress? I find that a very challenging thought, that the presence of Christ means I can make a lot more progress than I have made up to this point in my Christian life. That's always true of every Christian, and is one of the great incentives and encouragements in the promise of God. He's given you everything you need for life, so why not press forward in faith and seek to grow as a Christian?
5: And that's what we're looking at in today's message. We're in the book of 2 Peter, chapter 1, so I hope you'll open your Bibles and join us there as we continue our message, Everything You Need for Life. Here's Pastor Colin.
4: Why would anyone become a Christian in the 21st century? Why would anyone who's living a postmodern secular life become a follower of Jesus Christ? Why would that happen? What would compel a person to become a Christian today? And Peter answers that question right here. The way in which Christ calls us, the way in which Christ draws us.
5: As we continue our message, Everything You Need for Life. Here's Pastor Colin.
4: Why would anyone become a Christian in the 21st century? Why would anyone who's living a postmodern secular life become a follower of Jesus Christ? Why would that happen? What would compel a person to become a Christian today?

his goodness. Here's why you should follow Jesus Christ. First, just the sheer moral excellence of his life draws, the sheer abundance of his goodness to you draws. And second, his glory, the total impact of his person. Here's how Jesus gets hold of people. That's what Peter is saying. Jesus gets hold of people. Jesus draws people by his own glory and by his own goodness. This is how faith is formed. It is the gift of God, but it happens as the glory and the goodness of Jesus Christ are lifted up. And when you see it, when you see the greatness, glory, and goodness of Jesus Christ, when you see that, that day you will follow him. You'll be compelled, just as the first disciples were compelled. And you see how great he is. It's what draws people to follow Jesus Christ. And the great promise of the gospel, which Peter is now going to explain to us very wonderfully, is given to those who have this faith in the Lord Jesus Christ. Peter wants you to know, if you have this faith, then here's what's true of you. If you have this faith in Jesus Christ, then you have everything you need for life and godliness, given to you by God's power through your knowledge of Jesus Christ, who has called you. And he did it by his own glory and by his goodness. Now, what exactly is it that God gives to us in the gospel that enables Peter to say that you have everything you need for life? Notice that there are two things that God gives and promises to those who have this faith. Christ has given us, verse 4, these great and precious promises so that through them, two things will happen. The first is that you will participate in the divine nature. And the second is that you will escape the corruption in the world that is caused by evil desires. These two things are our focus together. First, as you come to faith in Jesus Christ, as you become a true Christian, you share this apostolic faith, God is giving to you everything you need for life because by his gracious promise you participate in the divine nature. You say, what in all the world does that mean? How could I participate in the divine nature? Now, there are two ways, I guess, in which such a thing could happen. One is that somehow you would have to enter into the life of God. And the Bible never suggests that possibility. That is part of Eastern mysticism, but it is no part of Christianity. God is God, and you are you, and I am me. And the Bible never suggests to us that we somehow get absorbed into the life of God. But the other way in which you could participate in the divine nature would be if somehow the life of God came to you. And the New Testament very clearly and repeatedly tells us that that is precisely the promise of the gospel. When a person comes to faith in Jesus Christ, God's Spirit enters the life of that person. We have, to use a phrase from the Bible, union with Jesus Christ. We are united with him. And that wonderful truth of the believer's union with Christ is expressed in different ways in the Bible. Perhaps the most striking is the way Peter expresses it right here when he says that you participate in the divine nature. Paul really is saying the same thing in a different way when he says, I've been crucified with Christ and I no longer live, but Christ lives in me. The life of Christ has come to me and is in me. Jesus, our Lord, uses a picture to express exactly the same thing when he said in John chapter 15, I am the vine and you are the branches, and if a man remains in me, he will bear much fruit. See, all of these are different ways of saying the same thing. That at its heart, Christian life in this world involves God's life, God's Spirit, God's presence, God's power entering into your life and therefore into your experience. And it is on that basis that Peter says,

0: have everything that you need for life and for godliness. Do you know, I've thought about this a great deal. And I have to tell you, if there was just one thing, if I had a choice, that there would be one thing that I could get across to the whole congregation in this year, just one thing, I think it would be this. I'd want to get across that Christianity is more than forgiveness for the past and heaven for the future. I'd want to get across that at its core, to be a Christian involves the power and the presence of God in your life and in everything you face today. If the gospel only addresses your past failures and your future hopes, it isn't big enough for your life today. And there are many people in church world who have this partial grasp of faith. They believe in forgiveness through the cross and heaven through the resurrection. But they have no real grasp that God, by his powerful Holy Spirit, is present in my life today in everything that I face. And that's why at your core you really think that Jesus is enough for faith, but you don't really think that he is enough for life. You're kind of looking for how you can face life, and it's disconnected from the gospel. There was a great Christian writer lived some hundreds of years ago with the delightful name Henry Scougal. Scougal. Can you imagine which country of the world he might have come from? Scougal wrote a great Christian book that you can still get hold of today, and it has the most marvelous title: The Life of God in the Soul of Man. That's the heart of what it means to be a Christian. The life of God in your soul, in your experience, the Spirit of God, the presence of God, the power of God that once was out there as far as you're concerned, now coming in here, for God is with you by his Spirit in you. In everything that you face, participate in the divine nature, Peter says, and that is why, in Christ, by knowing him, you have everything that you need for life, whatever it is that you are facing right now and whatever it is that you're going to face in this coming week. He is with you. Now, on the last day when we stand in the presence of the Lord Jesus Christ, try and picture that with me just a little bit. I think that if we're talking to each other in the glory of that at all, because we'll probably be taken up with everything we're looking at, but if you and I were to be speaking at each other, we would probably be saying something like this, you know, I knew he was great, but I never knew he was this great. And I wonder if on that day we might be saying to each other, and to think that he was with us every day of our life on the earth, why did we not have more faith? Why did we not make more progress? What in all the world were we thinking about? He was with us. Now that's what Peter wants to get across. Because when you see that this is what is promised in the gospel, then you will begin to believe that in knowing Jesus Christ, you have everything that you need for every circumstance of life that you will ever face, and you will go out into this week a different person because you're holding this apostolic faith and this Christ is with you.
1: What a thought. Jesus is with us if you know him as your Savior and Lord, and he gives us everything we need for life. That is what our current series is all about. And if you ever miss a broadcast in the series, you can come and listen online. 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Back to the message. Here's Pastor Colin.
0: Now, there's a second part to the great promise, which is equally important. And so let's just look at it for a few moments together. Not only will you participate in the divine nature, but look at what he says in verse 4. This is promised to those who believe, who hold this great faith that we've been speaking of. that you will escape the corruption in the world caused by evil desires. Now, just a side note, this is a sort of Christian worldview question. Do you notice that Peter says very clearly that the corruption in the world is caused by evil desires? You see, you will hear all kinds of discussion about where does the corruption in the world come from? Why is the world as it is? What's the problem? And you'll hear people saying, well, it's lack of education, it's lack of opportunity, it is lack of resources. And all that we can say about that is, well, Peter would disagree. The apostles would disagree. However much the corruption in the world may be exacerbated by lack of education, lack of resources, lack of opportunity, Peter says at its core, the corruption in the world comes from evil desires. Which is why you find corruption in people who have education, have opportunity, and have resources as much as you find corruption in those who do not. Because that's its root. Now you say, well, what evil desires are you talking about? You make your own list, but here's a few starters. Envy, greed, lust, pride, laziness. I mean, that's just a few of the evil desires. And Peter is saying this is where the corruption comes from. These things are in us, and they corrupt us. We were talking just a few moments ago about the moods that can come over us, and perhaps that begins in teenage years. Wish that it would end in teenage years. Why was I like that? What's going on inside me? Why did I say that? Where did that sourness come from? You see, there's something going on inside you, and it's spoiling you. It is corrupting you. That is what Peter is saying here. You find, you look at another person, perhaps, and you see what they have and the success that they enjoy, and instead of rejoicing in that, it eats away at you. You say, well, why am I like that? Well, it's the corruption that comes from evil desires. Now, notice the marvelous promise that God gives to us here in verse 4. The promise is that by his divine power and through the knowledge of Jesus Christ, who called us by his own glory and goodness, you will not only participate in the divine nature, but God promises that you will escape, there's the word, escape this corruption that comes from evil desires. Now, I know some of us will be saying at this point, escape? What do you mean escape? You obviously don't live in the real world. I do. I've been a Christian for years, you may be saying. I have an ongoing battle with evil desires. I have a battle with lust. I have a battle with greed. I have a battle with pride. I fight it every day. You're standing up there and you're talking about escape. I struggle with these desires all the time. How many of us have seen the film The Fugitive? You seen The Fugitive? Oh, lots of people have seen The Fugitive. A few haven't. Great film. The story starring Harrison Ford about a doctor who is framed for the murder of his wife. He is sentenced to jail. It's great fun because it's set here in Chicago. And while he is being transported to the penitentiary, there is an accident. The bus rolls off the road, and in the chaos that follows, Harrison Ford, the hero, escapes. And he is the fugitive. Now, think about his position. He hits the road with a mission. His mission is to find the truth and to establish justice. He moves from place to place. All the time, the long arm of the law is behind him, sometimes very close to him. All the time, he is in danger of being apprehended. He's involved in a great struggle. He is relentlessly pursued. Sometimes you think his position is absolutely impossible. You say the whole world is against him. He'll never get out of this. But here's the key. He is not in chains. He is free. He's the fugitive. He's on the move. He acts. He is relentlessly pursued, but he is not in chains. Now, I find that little picture helpful, and I hope you do too. If you're a Christian believer, understand your position in Jesus Christ, and it will begin to make sense of your experience. See, I am the fugitive. I have escaped from the chains of bondage to Satan. I have been released from the kingdom of darkness. That's what it means to become a Christian. But Satan is pursuing me. Sin and temptation are always breathing down my neck. Satan, who once held me in the chains of his darkness, is always after me, but God is with me. Satan is out there, like a roaring lion, seeking whom he may devour. The Lord Jesus Christ is in here, strengthening me in the struggle, guiding me in this great mission of life to which I am now committed. I found it helpful to just condense it down to a phrase this way that's based on Romans chapter 6 and verse 14. When you're a Christian, sin is your enemy, but it is no longer your master. Sin is my enemy. Feel its hot breath down the back of my neck many times. But it is not my master. It is not my master. What Peter is saying here is the same as Paul says in Romans chapter 6 and verse 14. What you have to understand about your position in Jesus Christ is that you are not a captive. You are not in chains. You can move. You can act. And this freedom is God's gift to you in the gospel. So in these last moments, let me just give this word of encouragement to Christians who feel defeated. And there are Christians who feel defeated in church every Sunday morning. I want you to hear the promise. God says to you, if you are in Christ today, that by his power and through your knowledge of Jesus, you have everything that you need to face life, including all the battles, all the trials, and all the temptations, and all the struggle. You have everything you need to face life. Because his spirit is with you, you participate in the divine nature, and because in the miracle of his grace at your conversion, you have escaped the corruption that is in the world caused by evil desires. You have a battle, a lifelong battle, but you are not in chains. You are the fugitive. Stop telling yourself you're in chains. You're merely repeating Satan's lie. And if you tell yourself you're in chains, you'll never move. You'll never act. You'll never grow, which is why so many folks who say they believe never grow or flourish in the Christian life. Because it's a little compartment, and it's about yesterday, and it's about tomorrow, but it's never about today. It's never about God's power. It's never about his presence. I thank God for this promise, don't you? Don't you thank God for the sheer scale of the gospel? More than forgiveness for the past, more even than heaven for the future. God's power with you, at work in you, to change your life today. Peter says, let me tell you about a faith that is big enough for life, for everything you will ever face. It comes through the knowledge of Jesus Christ, and it is the gift of God's power at work within you, through Jesus, who calls you by his own glory and goodness. And you have everything that you need for life because by his grace you participate in the divine nature. His spirit is with you. And by his incredible mercy and by his great power, he has released you from the chains. Sin's your enemy, but it is not your master. I hope, therefore, that our response would be one of two things this morning. Either that you will say, thank God that's what I've got. And believing the promise of the gospel, you'll be encouraged as you go out into whatever you're facing this week. And if you can't say, thank God that's what I've got, I hope you'll say today, please God, That's what I need. And as you ask and as you draw near and put your trust in Jesus Christ as he calls you to do, he will come to you and he will save you.
1: So which one of those can you say? That's what I've got or that's what I want? You know, if you're listening today and you can say that's what I got, I hope you're encouraged by what you heard. But if you're saying that's what I want, then I hope you'll contact us here at Open the Bible. We'd love to talk with you, pray with you, and introduce you to Jesus. You can call and talk to one of our staff members by calling 1-877-OPEN-365. That's 1-877-673-6365. 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And as you give a gift of any amount this month, we're going to send you a copy of Pastor Colin's brand new 30-day devotional book called Grow in Love. And Colin, who is this book for?
0: Well, people have very different experiences of love, and perhaps you knew what it was to grow up with a godly mother, a godly father who loved you well, and you've had all the benefits of that. But you still find, now you've come to adult life, that you want to know how to grow in love yourself. And if that's where you're at, this book is for you. But there are other folks who have not had the blessing of being loved well. And if that's been your experience, you may find that you struggle with some real questions. What does it mean to love another person? What does real love actually look like? Where are you going to find it? Well, you're not sure that you know. Well, this book is for you. It's going to show you how receiving love from God through Jesus Christ can put you in the position where you're able to give love and receive love from others well.
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3: Has God really changed the eternal, immutable being of this universe like a chameleon? The mind of God does not change. But doesn't the Bible say that God repents? Huh? Certainly says that in the Old Testament, where God comes along and says, all right, because of your wickedness, I'm going to destroy the city. All of a sudden, a couple of good guys in the city, they get together and they say, Lord, give us one more chance. And they run out and they go on a massive campaign of evangelism and a call to repentance, and suddenly the city repents. How about Jonah? This was the whole complaint of Jonah. God says to Jonah, I want you to go to this pagan land and I want you to tell these people to repent or I'm going to destroy them. What's Jonah's attitude? I'm going to Tarshish. Get yourself another boy. I know you're going to bring to pass what you want to bring to pass anyway, so why should I get involved in all this? But anyway, he goes. And then what happens? He tells the people, God's going to annihilate you. He's going to burn you. And so they repent in sackcloth and ashes. And what does Jonah do? He really gets mad. He says, I knew it, God. I knew you were going to forgive those people all along, see? And you had me out there. I looked like a fool. I told them that you were going to kill them and you were going to judge them. And then you go ahead and give them mercy. Because God repented of the evil that he would do to these people. Now, what does the Bible say when it talks about that? First of all, it's using what we call anthropomorphic language. The Bible is using human terms to describe God and describing God from a human perspective when it talks about God, you know, repenting. But if we mean that in the literal sense of the word, we could only conclude that God had sinned. And God himself needs a savior. Now, what Christian would ever come to that? I mean, the Bible's clearly not teaching that. What does it mean? That God has removed the threat of judgment. He has said, I will judge you. But is it not legitimate to suppose that it is God's consistent pattern when he gives a warning of judgment to give it conditionally? That is, what is understood when he gives the warning is that I will consume you, what? If you do not repent. Does he have to say that every time before that message is clear? And so when he has that judgment, the sword hanging over the people, and the people do repent, and God withholds the judgment, has God really changed the eternal, indivisible, immutable being of this universe like a chameleon? No. The mind of God does not change. It is constant.
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1: Hear the Word, reading from Psalm 25, verses 1 through 5. Unto thee, O Lord, I lift up my soul. O my God, I trust in thee. Let me not be ashamed. Let not mine enemies triumph over me. Yea, let none that wait on thee be ashamed. Let them be ashamed which transgress without cause. Show me thy ways, O Lord. Teach me thy paths. Lead me in thy truth, and teach me. For thou art the God of my salvation. On thee do I wait all the day.
2: 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Some teach, some pray, some serve. But all of us have the opportunity to support kingdom work through our resources.
3: 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Just thought, well, what if God is big enough to do something in my life? And you know what? I have seen in the last 3 months such a big change. I can feel God's presence. He's just been blessing me so much. I did take a chance, and I really see the fruit of it.
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4: The Holy Spirit is the intimate companion of the Heavenly Father, who has the privilege of unveiling the Father's face so that we can see what the Father and the Spirit want to do for the children of God.
5: Indeed, the greatest blessing of the Christian life is to know God. But have you ever wondered how it's possible for us to understand a being who is beyond our comprehension? As we just heard from Dr. Sinclair Ferguson, God has given us the means through the work of the Holy Spirit. Hello and welcome to this edition of Renewing Your Mind. Thank you for being with us today. We've begun a study of the Holy Spirit with Dr. Ferguson. Yesterday, he introduced the Holy Spirit as the one who brings order to chaos. And today, we'll join Dr. Ferguson as he explores the role of the Holy Spirit in drawing us to Christ and revealing the character of God. Here's Dr. Ferguson from his series, Who is the Holy Spirit?
4: Now, in our introductory study, we were thinking about the beginnings of the ministry of the Holy Spirit, and especially His work in creation, how He brings fullness into the emptiness of creation and then brings fullness and wonderful joy into the emptiness of our lives, and how He brings order into creation. And in the same way, all the way through Scripture, we are taught about the way in which He orders and reorders our lives for the glory of God. I want us in this study to think particularly about His ministry in what we call the Old Covenant. That is, especially in the days of the Old Testament, as He works in men and women and prepares His people for the coming of the Lord Jesus Christ. Because, of course, somebody's biography in many ways is a clue to their identity. If you want to know who I am today, you need to understand, as it were, how I got here, what my history is. And in the same way, if we are going to be able to understand who the Holy Spirit is, and remember this principle that He is the Spirit, He reveals Himself to be, then clearly one of the things we need to do is to trace the biography of the Holy Spirit that the whole Scripture gives to us. When we come to the fullness of His revelation in the person of Jesus Christ, then we're able to understand who he is who works so wonderfully. I said in our first study that the Spirit is the expression of the power of God, the personal expression of the character of God as God expresses himself, Father and Son to Holy Spirit, Son to Father and Spirit, and so on. And in the same way as God expresses himself to us, we might say then that the Spirit of God is the person in the Godhead who comes to make us conscious of God's presence. Think, for example, of what the psalmist says in Psalm 139, in a very beautiful statement in a psalm that's probably familiar to all of us. The psalmist speaks about not being able to go anywhere in creation and to run from the presence of God. Where shall I go from your spirit? Or where shall I flee from your presence? If I take the wings of the morning and dwell in the uttermost parts of the sea, even there your hand shall lead me and your right hand shall hold me. The Spirit of God and the presence of God. But there's a very fascinating and actually very attractive detail in the presence of God that the scriptures of the Old Testament also take up. If you turn a few pages back to the 104th Psalm, you'll find this marvelously expressed in verses 29 and 30. When you, God, hide your face, they are dismayed. When you take away their breath, they die and return to their dust. Now, clearly, that's an echo of Genesis chapter 1 and Genesis chapter 2. When you hide your face, they return to the dust. When you send forth your spirit, they are created, and you renew the face of the ground. Now, I wonder if you notice there's a kind of parallelism here. It's a parallelism of opposites. When God hides his face, there is dismay and death. But when God sends forth his spirit, there is life and renewal and joy. And the picture that's being painted for us here is that the Spirit of God is not only the expression of the presence of God and therefore brings to us all of God's glorious character, but the Spirit of God is the one who unveils the face of God for us. Not just the attributes of God, but the very person of God. And that picture is used on more than one occasion in the Old Testament scriptures. It's used again in Ezekiel chapter 39 and verse 29, where God speaks about coming to his people, and in a marvelous way he says, I will not hide my face any more from them when I pour out my spirit upon them, declares the Lord. Do you see that picture? The hiding of God's face, and then the unveiling of God's face in and through the person of the Holy Spirit. It's this that David also speaks about in his great psalm, Psalm 51, and in verses 9 through 12, when he's asking for forgiveness. He prays, hide your face from my sins, create in me a clean heart, cast me not away from your presence, and take not your Holy Spirit from me. You see what he's doing? He is saying, hide your face from my sins, but Lord, don't hide your face from me. Send your Holy Spirit. And quite often, as you know, in our own language and in the language of Scripture, when we really come to know God, when we approach his presence, we speak about seeing the face of God. The Spirit is the one who unveils the face of God. And here, the Old Testament scriptures are feeling after something that I think we all understand. We can speak about the attributes of God, holiness and righteousness and faithfulness and truthfulness and power and wisdom and knowledge and holiness, but all of those things can seem abstract. The ministry of the Holy Spirit is to unveil the face of God so that we see all of these characteristics, all of these attributes are actually personal. This is who God really is. I suspect in almost every culture, young children like to play the same game with their parents. In Scotland, it's called peekaboo. You know, when an adult hides his face and then takes away his or her hands, and the child just delights in this. You probably did it one time, and you now can't remember exactly what it was that made you delight in this and made you giggle. You watch young children do this, and they're constantly laughing as it happens. Why? It's because the face of someone who loves them, who wants to be with them, has been revealed to them. And so all the way through the scriptures, not only in the New Testament, when ultimately the Holy Spirit reveals to us the face of God in Jesus Christ, and we're able to say with the Apostle John in John chapter 1, we have seen his glory. But all the way through the scriptures, the Holy Spirit is working in different ways in men and women among his people in order that the face of God might be revealed and that his people might love him, rejoice in him, find security and grace in him. And the interesting thing is that so many things the Holy Spirit does in the days of the Old Covenant are actually revelations of the face of the Heavenly Father. The Spirit does for God's Old Covenant people exactly the kind of things a father does for his children. He gives his Old Covenant people the gift of wisdom in order to live well. Think, for example, about what marked out Joseph when he was in Egypt. What was it that people noticed about him? It was that the Spirit of the Lord was in his life, Genesis 41, verse 38. What was it that people noticed about Daniel? Even although as non-believers, they didn't have the right vocabulary, just as non-believers today may say something to you because they recognize God's work in your life, but they don't have the right vocabulary. Sometimes people are converted and they don't have the right vocabulary to describe it. And so in the days of Nebuchadnezzar and these other tyrants in Babylon, people recognize that God has given his wisdom spirit to Daniel. And as a father has been teaching him and training him how to live for his glory in every and any circumstance. So the Father, through the Spirit, teaches us wisdom. Second, the Father, through the Spirit, reveals himself in his word. Wonder if you're familiar with what David calls his last words in 2 Samuel 23. They're not actually the last words he spoke, but they're the last words he spoke as a prophet of God. And here's what he said, "The Spirit of the Lord," this is 2 Samuel 23, verse 2, "The Spirit of the Lord speaks by me. His word is on my tongue." Now, what does a father do when he's bringing up his children? He teaches them by his word. He instructs them through his word. And this is what the Holy Spirit does all the way through the pages of the Old Testament scriptures. This is what the prophets mean when they speak about the hand of the Lord being upon them. They mean that the Spirit of God has come upon them. And you remember how Peter reflects on this, both in 1 Peter chapter 1 and again in 2 Peter chapter 1 and verse 21, when he speaks about the Spirit carrying men moved by God to give us the scriptures of the Old Testament. So God, through the Spirit, unveils his face and teaches us wisdom. God instructs his people through his word. God gives gifts through the Spirit. We noticed this in our first study, that among the early references to the ministry of the Holy Spirit are Exodus 31, 1 through 11, and 35, 30 through 35, in which God gives gifts to men for craftsmanship, in order that they may beautify the worship center for the glory of God, so that God may meet there with his people. And then perhaps the most significant thing that we find in the Old Testament scriptures, and one of the least noticed, is that the Exodus actually took place through the ministry of the Holy Spirit. You ever reflected on how Isaiah reflects on that at the end of his prophecy in Isaiah chapter 63, when he speaks about the way in which the people were brought up out of the affliction of Egypt, the angel of God's presence saved them? That's Isaiah 63:9. But then Isaiah says, as he's interpreting the Exodus story and the rebellion of the people, this is how he puts it in Isaiah 63:10. They rebelled and grieved his Holy Spirit. Now, you remember how in Ephesians 4, verse 30, Paul says, don't grieve the Holy Spirit through whom you were sealed for the day of redemption. It's one of the great proof texts for the personhood of the Spirit. You grieve a person. You don't grieve an it or a thing. You grieve a person. Paul didn't pluck that idea out of thin air. He got that language from Isaiah chapter 63. And here Isaiah is saying the presence of God that led his people, the glory cloud that they followed, the pillar of cloud by day, the pillar of fire by night that led them through the wilderness, that actually was the person of the Holy Spirit, leading them, giving them a prospect of entry into a new land, becoming a new people. So all of this is an indication to us, if we can put it this way, the Holy Spirit is the intimate companion of the Heavenly Father who has the privilege of unveiling the Father's face, so that we can see what the Father and the Spirit want to do for the children of God, to give them wisdom, to teach them the word, to equip them to serve the Lord, to lead them into freedom and into such a personal relationship with the Lord that they don't grieve the Lord. You know what it's like in really intimate relationships? I wonder if you find this in intimate relationships. You know, you can hurt other people and scarcely notice it. But you can't hurt people you really love without both of you noticing it, can you? And so this marvelous expression, negative though it is a wonderful indication of the intimacy that God is seeking with his people. He wants to walk through the wilderness with them as a father walking through the wilderness of the world with his child. So certain things become progressively clearer for us in the Old Testament scriptures about the Holy Spirit. First, that he is personal. Second, that under the Old Covenant, what he does is point forwards to the new covenant and to bring to God's people an aspiration for a greater fullness. You know, when you come to know and love somebody, to fall in love with somebody, as we tend to say, one thing you want to do is you want to get to know them better. You want to spend more time with them. You want constantly to be with them. And it's interesting that in the days of the Old Covenant, there was a special blessing of the Spirit given to some, but not to all. We'll take this idea up later on in our studies, but for the moment, let's just concentrate on this. that the Holy Spirit is revealing the face of God. But actually, for some people, there's a kind of second-handedness to that. They don't all experience that illumination and revelation with equal directness or with equal clarity. One of the best illustrations of that, and I think perhaps one of the most important, is found in Numbers chapter 11. Do you remember in Numbers chapter 11, Moses appoints elders to help him. His father-in-law gives him good counsel. You can't do this on your own. There's a million people here. You can't lead them all on your own. You'll need helpers. And he appoints 70 elders. And interestingly, this takes place when the Lord came down in the cloud and spoke to Moses, Numbers 11, verse 25, and took some of the spirit that was on Moses and put it on the 70 elders. And as soon as the spirit rested on them, they prophesied. And then there's this fascinating little incident. Do you remember? There are two guys outside the camp who start prophesying. You know, they're not in the denomination. They shouldn't be doing these things. In my denomination, licentiates, people who have been licensed for the ministry of the gospel but not yet ordained, one of the things they're not supposed to do is pronounce the benediction. And so sometimes if somebody does that, you know, without thinking about it, everybody gets really upset. You shouldn't have been pronouncing the benediction, not been ordained yet. That kind of thing. Same kind of thing happens here. And I wonder if you remember what Moses says. Moses says, just let them alone, because I wish that all the Lord's people were prophets and that the Lord would put his spirit on them all. Now, I don't think Moses means that the people in general had no experience of the Holy Spirit. But prophecy in the Old Testament, remember how Amos puts it? The Lord does nothing without revealing his secrets to his servants, the prophets. Prophets were brought into the secret place of the Most High, given special revelation and illumination that they were called to pass on by word of mouth. They stood, remember Elijah, as the Lord lives before whom I stand. And Moses is saying, I wish everybody in my congregation could stand in this pulpit and preach a sermon. I don't really wish it, but I say it, and preach a sermon just to experience the many deaths that you sometimes die as a preacher. And Moses is saying, there is such a privilege here. I wish all the Lord's people were prophets. But of course, that was something that wasn't part of the Old Testament economy. In the New Testament, all become prophets in this sense that we all share in exactly the same way an immediacy of access to the face of God in the person of our Lord Jesus Christ. So what are we learning here? We're learning that the Spirit is personal. We're also learning that there is a progress in the revelation of the Spirit. There's a progress in this intimacy with the Spirit. Part of that progress is that under the Old Covenant, there are some who have special access to the Lord, and others hear of that access and are able to rejoice in it. But under the Old Covenant, Moses prays, "Oh God, is it not possible that what I experience in the intimacy of my fellowship with you, all may experience." And then the third thing I want you to notice is this, that the ultimate goal of God's Spirit's work is to bring his people rest, to bring his people rest. One of the things that happens because of the fall is that people become restless, don't they? East of Eden, that very expression, conveys the restlessness of men and women without God. And there's a restlessness even in the wilderness. And it's fascinating to me that when Isaiah looks back upon the rebellion of the people in the wilderness, he makes it clear that what the Spirit was seeking to do was to bring them into the promised land and give them a sense of rest. Now, actually, that's a theme that goes way back almost to the beginning of the Bible. Do you remember why Noah was given the name Noah? It was because the name Noah sounded like the word rest. And his parents said, perhaps this is the child, the person, who's going to bring us rest. Perhaps this is the promised son of Genesis 3:15 who'll bring us redemption and restore order and give us fullness of life and give us rest. But it wasn't Noah. And when the Holy Spirit worked in the Exodus days, it was to bring the people into the land flowing with milk and honey so that they might get a taste of rest. But that wasn't the Spirit's final work, was it? We only find rest. You know the answer to this question. Who speaks about finding rest? Our Lord Jesus. Come, you who labor and are heavy laden, and I will give you rest. So that we begin to see in this way that the Holy Spirit's ultimate purpose is to bring us rest. And that ultimate rest will only be found when we see the face of God in our Savior, Jesus Christ. So that all the way through the Old Covenant, the Holy Spirit is pointing us forward to Jesus Christ, in whom alone he gives us rest. It's as though the Spirit's sermon all the way through the Bible is this: I want to take you to Jesus to find rest for your souls.
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1: Well, life in this fallen world is complex. 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Listeners, send me questions. I find the best ones and put them to longtime pastor and author John Piper. And together we open our Bibles for answers. I'm your host, Tony Ranke, with today's question. A listener to the podcast, Peter from Seattle, writes in, Pastor John, what is the main difference between Calvinism and Arminianism? I'm trying to explain this to my 13-year-old son and would love to boil it down to one or two watershed differences. What would those be?
2: Okay. I am going to give him more than he asked for, and then I'm going to give him what he asked for, okay? I think it will be helpful for me to just walk through the so-called 5 points, because these 5 points are what the Arminian remonstrance in 1610 threw back at the Calvinists. The Calvinists didn't come up with 5 points to start with. The Calvinists wrote their vision of what salvation looks like and how it happens under God's sovereignty. And when the Arminians read that, they said, these are 5 places we don't agree. And that's where we've gotten these 5 points. So if you want to talk about what's the key soteriological differences between Arminianism and Calvinism, you got to take these one by one. So here's what I'll do. I'll just give one sentence for each Calvinism and Arminianism under the 5 points, and then I'll say what I would say to my 13-year-old. Depravity. Calvinism says people are so depraved and rebellious that they are unable to trust God without his special work of grace to change their hearts so that they necessarily and willingly freely believe. Arminians say, with regard to depravity, people are depraved and corrupt, but are able to provide the decisive impulse to trust God with the general divine assistance that God gives to everybody. Election, number 2. Calvinism says that we are chosen. God chooses unconditionally whom he will mercifully bring to faith and salvation, and whom he will justly leave in their rebellion. Arminians say God has chosen us, elected to bring to salvation all those whom he foresaw would believe by bringing about their own faith, providing the decisive impetus themselves. In other words, God doesn't decisively produce the faith that he foresees. Third, atonement. Calvinism says, in the death of Christ, God provided sufficient atonement for all, but designed that it be effective for the elect, meaning that it purchased for them the new covenant promise that God would bring about in his people faith and perseverance. Arminians say, in the death of Christ, God provided a sufficient atonement for all and designed that it would become effective by virtue of faith for which we, not Christ, provide the decisive impetus, meaning that the faith itself is not purchased by the cross, but it's the human means of obtaining what the cross purchased, namely forgiveness of sins. Fourth, grace or new birth. Calvinists say that the new birth is God's work of renewal, intimate for all, and designed that it would become effective by virtue of faith, for which we, not Christ, provide the decisive impetus, meaning that the faith itself is not purchased by the cross, but it's the human means of obtaining what the cross purchased, namely forgiveness of sins. Fourth,

0: The new birth is God's work of renewal in our hearts in response to our act of saving faith. And fifth, perseverance. Calvinists say God works infallibly to preserve us in faith, all of us who are truly born again, and that no one is ever lost who was truly born of God. Arminians say God works to preserve his people, but does not always prevent some who were born again from falling away to destruction. So, what's the one thing a dad would say to a son? Because those are all heavy. Those words are carefully chosen. That would be hard to get, and they might need years to work through that. And there is I did a seminar on the 5 points. I think it's at the website that people could see. But let me close with the question, trying to answer the question that the dad asked. I'd like to say that the one key difference is the sovereignty of God. But that won't work, because the Arminians won't like that, because they affirm the sovereignty of God too, and just mean something a little more limited by it. So here's what I would say to my 13-year-old. I would say the key difference is how we get saved. The key difference between a Calvinist and an Arminian is how they understand how we get saved. That is, how we move from a condition of spiritual unbelief to a condition of heartfelt belief or faith in Christ. And the key difference is this. Calvinists believe that God has to produce in us the decisive desire for Christ. And Arminians believe we must produce in ourselves the decisive desire for Christ. The Arminians say that God helps us. He helps all people. But we provide the last decisive impetus and desire for that belief. Or I might say it like this. You can tell if someone is an Arminian or a Calvinist by how they answer the question, what was the decisive cause of your faith in Christ? So you go up to somebody and say, what was the decisive cause of your faith in Christ? Was it God or was it yourself? And the Calvinist says, the decisive cause of my faith was God. And the Arminian says, the decisive cause of my faith in Christ is myself.
1: 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Thank you, Pastor John. 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I'm your host, Tony Ranke. We'll see you next time.

Psalm 46, 1 through 3. God is our refuge and strength, a very present help in trouble. Therefore, we will not fear, though the earth gives way, though the mountains be moved into the heart of the sea, though its waters roar and foam, though the mountains tremble at its swelling.

0: truly my soul silently waits for God. From him comes my salvation. He only is my rock and my salvation. He is my defense. I shall not be greatly moved. 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
2: What is the chief end of man? 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What are we here for? What has God made us to do? He's made us to glorify him and at the same time to enjoy him.
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2: Greetings. Let's open God's word to Psalm 34, which is a psalm of David when he pretended madness before Abimelech, who drove him away, and he departed. I will bless the Lord at all times. His praise shall continually be in my mouth. My soul shall make its boast in the Lord. The humble shall hear of it and be glad. Oh, magnify the Lord with me, and let us exalt his name together. I sought the Lord, and he heard me, and delivered me from all my fears. They looked to him and were radiant, and their faces were not ashamed. This poor man cried out, and the Lord heard him, and saved him out of all his troubles. The angel of the Lord encamps all around those who fear him and delivers them. Oh, taste and see that the Lord is good. Blessed is the man who trusts in him. Oh, fear the Lord, you his saints. There is no lack to those who fear him. The young lions lack and suffer hunger, but those who seek the Lord shall not lack any good thing. Let's pray. Lord, we thank you that we can bless you at all times, that we can magnify your name, because when the poor man cries out, you save him. When we come to you, we get to taste and see that you are good. When we fear you, we learn that we lack no good thing. So, Father, we thank you that we can come to you and you meet us with every good thing. So, Lord, we come even now, and would you feed our souls with your words? We ask it in Jesus' name. Amen. The Westminster Shorter Catechism. It was a document written for churches in the 1600s, a number of pastors, over 100, gathered together and met for a few years, and they wrote these documents. One of the things that they use to teach what is Christianity is a shorter catechism, which is just a teaching tool to teach the faith. This is a perfect way of looking at the outline of Psalm 34. The first question is this: what is the chief end of man? Man's chief end is to glorify God and to enjoy him forever. What are we here for? What has God made us to do? He's made us to glorify him and at the same time to enjoy him. The second thing that outlines this book, Psalm 34, is what do the scriptures principally teach? The scriptures principally teach what man is to believe concerning God and what duty God requires of man. Psalm 34 gives us those two things. What are we to believe about God? Well, we are to glorify and enjoy him. That's the first half of Psalm 34. And the second part of Psalm 34 is what duty God requires of man. So we have in Psalm 34 a little summary of the entirety of our faith, the whole of Christianity. And this begins with a story. Now, most of the Psalms are just poems. Sometimes we know the author, sometimes we don't. But we usually don't know anything about when they were written or what was going on and what story does this go with. But Psalm 34 tells us when this psalm was written. It was David when he changed his behavior before Abimelech and he was driven out and went away. Now, this was quite a story in the life of David. David the warrior was loved by Israel, the whole country. And Saul the king began to hate him. Now, if you can imagine, the people were going around the city and singing, Saul has slain his thousands of our enemies, but David his tens of thousands. Now, Saul was the king and he didn't like hearing them sing. You know, Saul is great. He's a good king, but David is so much better. And Saul's hatred grew so much that he used the military to try to kill David and hunt him down. Well, David was running for his life, and at one point he was dying of hunger, and he had to take refuge in the tabernacle. The only food that was there, he came up to the priest and said, would you please give me something to eat? And the priest said, I don't have any food, and there's only the showbread, which is holy. This is for the Lord. And David said, well, God wouldn't mind if I ate this showbread that's holy. It'll save my life. So David took it and ate it. He was so desperate. He was dying of starvation. And he was so desperate that he kept running. And do you know where he ran? He ran to the city of Gath. If you don't know where that is, it is the hometown of Goliath. And if you remember the story of Goliath, they don't really love David in the city of Gath. And when he came to Gath, he came to the city and they recognized him. They knew, here's the man who murdered our hero or killed him on the field of battle. And they caught him. They dragged David to the city gates of the Philistines and they brought him to the king, one of the Philistine kings. And you know what David did? He began scratching on the gates and spit began drooling over his beard. And the Philistine king said, why are you dragging this madman to me? I have enough crazy people in my city. Please get him away from us. And David escaped from certain death. He was going to be killed before he ever became the king of Israel. And do you know what he did? He sat down and wrote a poem. Psalm 34. And in that psalm, he said, we should glorify God. This is what we should be about. I will bless the Lord at all times. His praise shall continually be in my mouth. Well, after the drool was coming out of his mouth, he said, this is what I should be doing. I should be praising the Lord who delivered me. Now, this is how he praises God. One of the best things you could ever say about a person is this. He is a happy person. She's just happy all the time. What a way to praise someone. Now, we're not the ones who can praise God in this way. We cannot determine God's happiness. He is God overall, blessed forever. Amen. Do you realize that God is the happy one, the blessed God? And when we say the Lord is happy, when we bless the Lord, we're just stating the facts. God is the most happy and satisfied and fulfilled being in existence. God is most blessed forever. Well, nothing can take that from the Lord, and you don't add to it by saying it, but we are simply saying what is true. God is blessed. There's a great song that's been written recently about how we praise the Lord, and it says, Lord, from sorrow's deep I call when my hope is shaken, torn and ruined from the fall, hear my desperation. For so long I've pled and prayed, God, come to my rescue. Even so, the thorn remains. And what do we do? Still my heart will praise you. There is a psalm for every season. You can go through the whole of Psalms 1 to 150. you will find something that exactly fits your situation. Keep boasting in Jesus no matter what. And David said, my soul makes its boast in the Lord. Let the humble hear and be glad. Let those who are downtrodden and low and unimportant, they will be happy to hear the good news of Jesus. Because the gladness of God goes to the humble. So here's the conclusion. Magnify the Lord with me. With me. Let us exalt his name together. David's call rings across the millennia. Come magnify the Lord with me. We always speak of the things we love, don't we? And we cannot help but go and show pictures to everyone you know. Well, here's the glory of the Lord. Let's magnify him together. When you need anything, open his word and find wisdom. Just keep worshiping God all week long. And then let's exalt his name together. Well, let's pray and praise him even now. Lord, we praise you that you are the blessed God. We want your praise to forever be on our mouths and to magnify you and to do it with your people forever. And we pray this in Jesus' name. Amen.
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5: 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And be not conformed to this world, but be ye transformed by the renewing of your mind, that ye may prove what is that good and acceptable and perfect will of God. Reading from Romans 12, verses 1 through 2.
6: Hi, this is Tom Evans, and this last July 4th was very unusual in that it is the 250th anniversary of the signing of the Declaration of Independence. Have you ever considered just how uniquely different these United States are in comparison to every other country in history? Other countries have tried to copy our Constitution and system of government, but have failed because they misunderstand the fundamental importance of liberty and our right to life as given to us by God, our Creator. What was so unique about America's founding was the acknowledgement and dependence of our founders upon God and His natural laws. For those of us who have experienced true liberty, the liberty that frees us from sin and death, we can be grateful that God has placed us in a country, that we can therefore boldly declare the news of liberty from death in Christ Jesus. 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
7: Women were created to receive and respond. 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
8: 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It's how we become filled with Christ, with his word, with his life. 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
7: 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We're back with Mary Cassian for episode 5 of the series, What is a Woman? 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I would sure love to see you there. Now here's Mary.
8: I want you to think about the last really great conversation you had where someone said something and you actually heard it, let it land, turned it over, and then gave something back. And then they did the same with what you gave them, and it just went somewhere good. Those conversations are rare, aren't they? They're great because someone decides to actually receive what is being said, to be fully present, fully attentive, and then to respond thoughtfully and genuinely. And here's what I want to suggest to you today. That dynamic, receive and respond, isn't just the secret to good conversation. It's woven into the very design of womanhood. And I know that might immediately raise some questions for you, maybe some flags, because in a culture that's told women to take up space and to never let anyone define them, the idea of being a receiver or a responder sounds like it might be diminishing, maybe even dangerous, like you're giving something away. But stay with me, because I think what we're going to discover today is that receiving and responding is not weakness. It's not passivity. It's not code for being a doormat. It is, in fact, one of the most powerful expressions of what it means to be a woman. So today we're picking up on the next thread in our series, What is a Woman? And so far we've established that a woman is God's living masterpiece, handcrafted in his image, intentionally created female, fashioned with softness and relational beauty. And today we're going to add the next phrase, to receive and respond. In Genesis 2:18, God looks at the man that he has just made and says something remarkable. He says, "It is not good for man to be alone. I will make a helper corresponding to him." A helper, that's how God identifies woman at the very moment of her creation. And the Hebrew word is ezer. And if you look at how it's used throughout the Old Testament, you'll find something fascinating. It's most often used of God himself. Psalm 33:20 says, "Our soul waits for the Lord. He is our help and our shield." Now, helper isn't a word for someone secondary or subordinate. This is the word that you use when someone brings you what you cannot supply for yourself. Essential partnership, indispensable aid. But here's the question. How does helping actually work? What's the first requirement for being a good helper? you have to receive. You have to understand what's needed before you can meet that need. You have to be attuned to the situation, to the person, to the need at hand. Otherwise, you can't properly respond. And this is why receiving isn't passive or secondary action. Receiving is actually the first movement of every act of genuine help. Before the Proverbs 31 woman stretched out her hands to the poor, she noticed them. She took in their need. Before a mother comforts a crying child, she registers the child's distress. Before a friend comes alongside someone in grief, she senses the weight of what her friend is carrying. Receiving is the first movement of helping. And God built it into woman from the very beginning. God wrote the truth about womanhood into your body before he wrote it anywhere else. Now, I want to take a moment with this because I find it breathtakingly beautiful. Your physical design as a woman is a design for receiving. You're built to receive a husband in the one flesh union of marriage, that most intimate of all human exchanges. You have a womb, a receptacle that cushions, holds, and sustains new life. You have the shape of someone designed to enfold another being, wider hips, a curved frame, arms made for holding close. Receptivity is not incidental to what you are. It's structural. It's biological. It's God's first message about womanhood written in your very body. And nowhere is this receptivity more vividly displayed than in the womb. Now, consider what the womb actually does. It's not passive. It's actually one of the most remarkably active environments in the human body. A woman's body doesn't just wait idly. It prepares week by week, month by month, creating a welcoming space. It receives new life and then devotes everything it has to nurture that life into being. And that's the picture of what receiving looks like in the deepest sense. It's not just saying yes and stepping aside. It's saying yes and then engaging every resource you have to steward, support, and sustain what's been entrusted to you. Your body is the first teacher of this truth. But before I go any further, I need to say something really important here. Some of you are not mothers. Some of you never will be, or the door has closed, perhaps painfully so. I want to be crystal clear. This physical reality is a picture of something that applies to every woman, regardless of whether she ever carries a biological child. The posture of receiving, the openness, the active attentiveness, the willingness to welcome and nurture life, that's a disposition of the feminine soul, and it shows up in a thousand ways that have nothing to do with pregnancy. It's woven through you, and God put it there on purpose. So I want to push back on the idea that receiving is passive, because I think this is where a lot of women trip up. We hear receive, and we picture someone who just sits there, who nods along, who doesn't engage, who contributes nothing, who simply absorbs, but that's not what receiving actually is. Think about what it takes to receive a difficult piece of feedback from someone who loves you. Real receiving means you have to quiet the defensiveness. You have to actually hear the words, not the version you've already started arguing with in your head. You have to hold it up to reality and honestly ask, is this true? And you might need to sit with it and ask clarifying questions or consider if there's any merit to it. You might need the humility to say, you know what? You're right. That's not passive. That takes more courage than most people ever muster. James 1:21 uses this language of reception in one of the most important spiritual contexts there is. James says, therefore, ridding yourselves of all moral filth and the evil that is so prevalent, in humility, receive the implanted word, which is able to save your souls. It's a striking image. James pairs the humility of receiving with the hard work of clearing out whatever would prevent it. The word of God is to be received, planted like a seed into the ready soil of a heart that is genuinely open. And when it's truly received, it doesn't just sit there. It takes root. It grows. It produces fruit. And think about that for a moment. The womb and the word operate by the same principle. What's received is transformed into life. And this is the picture of the church herself. She receives Christ's love, Christ's sacrifice and provision, and responds in devotion and obedience. And the church is the ultimate receiver. And as women, we image that posture in a unique and beautiful way because it's been built into our design. Reception does not diminish us. It's the posture that enables us to flourish. It's how we become filled with Christ, with his word, with his life. You show the watching world what it looks like to be open rather than guarded, filled rather than self-sufficient, welcoming rather than withholding. Now let's talk about the other half of this, responding. If receiving is about capacity, the ability to take something in, responding is about inclination. It's the direction your heart naturally leans. And God built into woman an amenable spirit, a heart bent toward yes. Now, the word amenable doesn't come up much in everyday conversation, so let me unpack it for you. Amenable means open rather than closed, soft rather than resistant, willing rather than defensive. It's not the same as having no convictions or no backbone. It's a fundamental orientation of the heart that leads you towards engagement rather than withdrawal, towards yes rather than a reflexive, resistant no. Think about the moment in Genesis 2 when God brings the woman to the man. God has formed her. He's constructed this remarkable creature, and I love that Hebrew word, bana, an architectural word, a construction word, built from Adam's own bone and flesh. And God brings her to the man. And what does Adam do? He names her. Genesis 2:23 says, "This one at last is bone of my bone and flesh of my flesh. This one will be called woman, for she was taken from man." And you know what? Scripture doesn't record a word of protest from the woman, not a single objection, which I find fascinating because let's be honest with each other here. If you heard that someone had unilaterally decided what your name was going to be, your first instinct might not be joy. Might be something like, "Excuse me, I think you forgot to ask." But here's what I think is happening in that silent moment. Eve responded exactly as God created her to respond, with delight, with openness, with a yes that was natural to her womanly design. She wasn't overruled. She was at home. He initiated, she responded. And together, in that exchange, they reflected the image of God, who is himself a God of perfect giving and receiving, of perfect initiation and response within the eternal community of the Trinity. And that responsive disposition isn't weakness. It's the strength to perceive what's good and to say yes to it. Her default setting is openness, not defensiveness. And that disposition is what makes helping possible. A helper who won't respond, who resists every initiative and deflects every request, is not actually a helper at all. And this is also what gives us the clearest window into what Paul and Peter mean when they call on wives to submit to their husbands. That call in Ephesians chapter 5 and 1 Peter chapter 3, that isn't an external rule imposed from the outside. It's an invitation to live out what is already woven into feminine design. The willing, intelligent, self-directed yes of a wife to her husband mirrors the church's glad response to Christ. It's not a constraint placed on women from above. It's a design feature expressing itself in the context of marriage. And I want to get really practical here for a minute. Let me make this concrete. So a husband casts a vision for the family's direction, maybe a move, a financial decision, a shift in priorities. What does a wife who is genuinely receiving and responding look like? She doesn't shut it down before it's fully out of his mouth. She doesn't immediately list all the reasons it won't work. She receives it. She takes it seriously. She asks thoughtful questions. She prays about it. She brings her own perspective and wisdom to bear on it. And together, they work toward what God has for their family. Her receiving and responding doesn't eliminate her voice. It actually makes her voice more effective because it's offered in the spirit of partnership rather than competition. Or a friend calls, voice tight with something she's not quite saying. A woman who knows how to receive and respond doesn't fill the silence with her own words. She waits. She listens. She receives what's offered, and then she responds, not with a quick fix or a Bible verse fired like a dart, but with genuine engagement, with care, with wisdom. Or a child comes home from school quieter than usual. A mother who knows how to receive and respond doesn't pepper him with questions or immediately try to fix whatever's wrong. She creates space. She stays present. She waits for what's ready to surface, and then when it does, she's there. And in every case, receiving isn't about being told what to do. It's being attuned enough to perceive what's truly needed and wise enough to know how you can help meet it. You're not passive. You're perceptive. Proverbs 31 woman illustrates this perfectly. Before her hands ever reached out, she had already taken in what was needed. She noticed, she assessed, and then she responded with wisdom, with action, with purpose. That's the pattern. That's the design. Receive, then respond. Take in, then pour out. Notice, then act. Now, I have to be honest with you about something, because leaving this here would be incomplete, perhaps even dangerous. And here's the hard truth. Women are responders. It's woven into our nature. And that means we will respond to something. The question is not whether you will respond. You will. The real question is, what will you respond to? So let's go back to Eve for a moment. Stay with me here, because this matters more than it might first appear. Given everything we've just said about woman's responsive nature, Eve's story could easily be misread. You might hear it and you might conclude that the problem was that she was responsive. She should have been more guarded, more skeptical, more resistant, less responsive. But that's not the lesson. The problem wasn't that Eve was responsive. The problem was that she responded to the wrong voice. In Genesis 3, the serpent comes to her and says, "Did God really say?" Now, those were just a few little words, but they were precisely targeted. He knew Eve was a responder, that her heart was oriented toward openness. So he came to her with a question designed to make her responsive nature work against her. He twisted God's word. He created doubt where there had been certainty. He presented an alternate version of reality that appealed to her desire to be wise and to be good and to be fully alive. And Eve's responsive heart said yes, not to God, but to the serpent's lies. She was still doing what she was designed to do, singing harmony, you might say, but she was singing it to the wrong melody. And this is why your anchor matters so much. Your responsive heart is a gift, but gifts can be hijacked. A woman with a beautifully responsive heart who is not grounded in scripture is a woman in serious danger, and she may not even feel it. Not because she's too responsive, but because she's navigating with a compass that hasn't been calibrated to true north. A woman saturated in scripture develops an almost intuitive discernment, a sense for when something is off, not a closed, suspicious posture, but an openness that isn't naive, responsive without being reckless. Psalm 119:105, it's a familiar verse. It says, "Your word is a lamp to my feet and a light to my path." It doesn't just tell you where to put your next step. A lamp illuminates where things are leading before you get there. So immerse yourself in the word, not as a duty, but because your beautiful, responsive heart needs truth to cling to. Read it, memorize it, meditate on it. And when you do, when your first response is to receive from God and to respond to Him, your responsive nature becomes everything He always intended it to be. So let's come back to where we started. That great conversation, the one where somebody truly listened, truly received what was said and responded with genuine presence and wisdom. It was beautiful because it reflected what God built into the very fabric of human relationship and into the design of womanhood in a particular way. You are made to receive and respond, not as a limitation, not as a lesser thing, but as a gift, a capacity that enables you to help, to connect, to nurture, to be the kind of person in whom others find refuge, wisdom, and strength. And when you receive from God first, when His word is planted deep in you, when you respond to His voice before all other voices, this design becomes everything it was always meant to be. Not something that makes you vulnerable, but a strength. Not passivity, but perceptiveness. Not weakness, but the power of a life fully oriented toward the one who made it. From the very moment of her creation, God called woman helper, Ezer, essential, indispensable, with the capacity to receive and the inclination to respond. That's who you are, and it is a beautiful truth.
7: Amen. Mary Cassian has been showing us the beauty of receiving and responding. Now, this doesn't mean we're passive. 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And more than this, it's where we reflect the heart of God, who is our helper. I mean, what an honor is that? 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Mary is going to be back with a final thought in a moment. 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We can't wait to hear from you. Tomorrow, we're talking about another beautiful distinction of womanhood, something so ordinary that we forget it's utterly miraculous. Join Mary Cassian once again on Revive Our Hearts. But now let's listen as she gives us some closing things to think about related to the idea of the woman being created to be a helper fit for her husband. This is from a past True Woman conference.
9: The female was made for the male. Then the Lord God said, "It is not good that man should be alone. I will make a helper fit for him." Genesis 2:18. Now, this doesn't go over so well, does it? The idea of thinking that woman was created for man. But in 1 Corinthians 11:9, it says that this is the basis of a woman respecting the authority of her husband. And for most of us, that idea of being created for man sounds kind of negative because it seems to imply that it gives the men license to use and abuse women. But nothing could be further from the truth. And that's actually not the meaning of the text at all. Because in the Hebrew, that preposition for actually means direction. She was created towards or with reference to him or on account of him. She exists because he exists. She exists because he exists. His existence led to hers, and it didn't happen the other way around. And remember, keeping the imagery of Christ and the church in mind, you can see how this all makes sense. And our adverse reaction to the idea that we were created for man just serves to underline how very far we have fallen from our original created order. The female was also created to help the male, a helper fit for him. And I just want to address this because we talked about what that word means a little bit, but I want to address another part of that question. Because the fact that women were created to be a help to man doesn't mean that they were created to serve the selfish ends of men. What is it that woman was created to help the man do? And there's a clue in the qualifier, fit for him. So she's a helper fit for him. That means she is like opposite him. All right, she's like the counterpart, like an image in a mirror. And the term is unique here to Genesis. And it expresses that notion of complementarity. She's not exactly like him. She's like opposite him, and she's a helper alongside. And that alongside part is extremely important, because the purpose of woman helping man isn't about exalting the man or serving him. It's not about him at all. Her help contributes to both of them alongside, together, achieving a greater and a nobler and an eternal purpose that is far bigger and more significant than their own existence. What does the woman help man do? She helps him image God and tell the gospel story.
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1: Romans 10:17 says, faith comes by hearing, and hearing by the word of God. 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
5: Acts chapter 2. When the day of Pentecost had fully come, they were all with one accord in one place. And suddenly there came a sound from heaven, as of a rushing mighty wind, and it filled the whole house where they were sitting. Then there appeared to them divided tongues, as of fire, and one sat upon each of them. And they were all filled with the Holy Spirit, and began to speak with other tongues, as the Spirit gave them utterance. And there were dwelling in Jerusalem Jews, devout men from every nation under heaven. And when this sound occurred, the multitude came together and were confused, because everyone heard them speak in his own language. Then they were all amazed and marveled, saying to one another, "Look, are not all these who speak Galileans? And how is it that we hear each in our own language in which we were born? Parthians and Medes and Elamites, those dwelling in Mesopotamia, Judea and Cappadocia, Pontus and Asia, Phrygia and Pamphylia, Egypt and the parts of Libya adjoining Cyrene, visitors from Rome, both Jews and proselytes, Cretans and Arabs, we hear them speaking in our own tongues the wonderful works of God." So they were all amazed and perplexed, saying to one another, "Whatever could this mean?" Others, mocking, said, "They are full of new wine." But Peter, standing up with the 11, raised his voice and said to them, "Men of Judea and all who dwell in Jerusalem, let this be known to you and heed my words. For these are not drunk, as you suppose, since it is only the third hour of the day. But this is what was spoken by the prophet Joel. And it shall come to pass in the last days, says God, that I will pour out of my Spirit on all flesh. Your sons and your daughters shall prophesy. Your young men shall see visions. Your old men shall dream dreams. And on my men servants and on my maid servants I will pour out my Spirit in those days, and they shall prophesy. I will show wonders in heaven above and signs in the earth beneath, blood and fire and vapor of smoke. The sun shall be turned into darkness and the moon into blood before the coming of the great and awesome day of the Lord. And it shall come to pass that whoever calls on the name of the Lord shall be saved. Men of Israel, hear these words. Jesus of Nazareth, a man attested by God to you by miracles, wonders, and signs which God did through him in your midst, as you yourselves also know. Him, being delivered by the determined purpose and foreknowledge of God, you have taken by lawless hands, have crucified and put to death, whom God raised up, having loosed the pains of death, because it was not possible that he should be held by it. For David says concerning him, I foresaw the Lord always before my face, For he is at my right hand, that I may not be shaken. Therefore my heart rejoiced, and my tongue was glad. Moreover, my flesh also will rest in hope. For you will not leave my soul in Hades, nor will you allow your Holy One to see corruption. You have made known to me the ways of life. You will make me full of joy in your presence. Men and brethren, let me speak freely to you of the patriarch David, that he is both dead and buried, and his tomb is with us to this day. Therefore, being a prophet, and knowing that God had sworn with an oath to him that of the fruit of his body, according to the flesh, he would raise up the Christ to sit on his throne, he, foreseeing this, spoke concerning the resurrection of the Christ, that his soul was not left in Hades, nor did his flesh see corruption. This Jesus God has raised up, of which we are all witnesses. Therefore, being exalted to the right hand of God, and having received from the Father the promise of the Holy Spirit, he poured out this which you now see and hear. For David did not ascend into the heavens, but he says himself, "The Lord said to my Lord, sit at my right hand, till I make your enemies your footstool." Therefore, let all the house of Israel know assuredly that God has made this Jesus, whom you crucified, both Lord and Christ. Now when they heard this, they were cut to the heart, and said to Peter and the rest of the apostles, "Men and brethren, what shall we do?" Then Peter said to them, "Repent, and let every one of you be baptized in the name of Jesus Christ for the remission of sins, and you shall receive the gift of the Holy Spirit. For the promise is to you and to your children, and to all who are afar off, as many as the Lord our God will call." And with many other words he testified and exhorted them, saying, "Be saved from this perverse generation." Then those who gladly received his word were baptized, and that day about 3,000 souls were added to them. And they continued steadfastly in the apostles' doctrine and fellowship, in the breaking of bread and in prayers. Then fear came upon every soul, and many wonders and signs were done through the apostles. Now all who believed, and with many other words he testified and exhorted them, saying, "Be saved from this perverse generation." Then those who gladly received his word were baptized, and that day about 3,000 souls were added to them. And they continued steadfastly in the apostles' doctrine and fellowship, in the breaking of bread and in prayers.

0: their food with gladness and simplicity of heart, praising God and having favor with all the people. And the Lord added to the church daily those who were being saved. Acts chapter 3. Now Peter and John went up together to the temple at the hour of prayer, the ninth hour. And a certain man, lame from his mother's womb, was carried, whom they laid daily at the gate of the temple, which is called Beautiful, to ask alms from those who entered the temple, who, seeing Peter and John about to go into the temple, asked for alms. And fixing his eyes on him with John, Peter said, "Look at us." So he gave them his attention, expecting to receive something from them. Then Peter said, "Silver and gold I do not have, but what I do have I give you. In the name of Jesus Christ of Nazareth, rise up and walk." And he took him by the right hand and lifted him up, and immediately his feet and ankle bones received strength. So he, leaping up, stood and walked and entered the temple with them, walking, leaping, and praising God. And all the people saw him walking and praising God. Then they knew that it was he who sat begging alms at the beautiful gate of the temple, and they were filled with wonder and amazement at what had happened to him. Now as the lame man who was healed held on to Peter and John, all the people ran together to them in the porch, which is called Solomon's, greatly amazed. So when Peter saw it, he responded to the people, "Men of Israel, why do you marvel at this? Or why look so intently at us, as though by our own power or godliness we had made this man walk? The God of Abraham, Isaac, and Jacob, the God of our fathers, glorified his servant Jesus, whom you delivered up and denied in the presence of Pilate when he was determined to let him go. But you denied the Holy One and the Just, and asked for a murderer to be granted to you, and killed the Prince of Life, whom God raised from the dead, of which we are witnesses. And his name, through faith in his name, has made this man strong, whom you see and know. Yes, the faith which comes through him has given him this perfect soundness in the presence of you all. Yet now, brethren, I know that you did it in ignorance, as did also your rulers. But those things which God foretold by the mouth of all his prophets, that the Christ would suffer, he has thus fulfilled. Repent, therefore, and be converted, that your sins may be blotted out, so that times of refreshing may come from the presence of the Lord, and that he may send Jesus Christ, who was preached to you before, whom heaven must receive until the times of restoration of all things, which God has spoken by the mouth of all his holy prophets since the world began. For Moses truly said to the fathers, 'The Lord your God will raise up for you a prophet like me from your brethren. Him you shall hear in all things, whatever he says to you.' And it shall be that every soul who will not hear that prophet shall be utterly destroyed from among the people. Yes, and all the prophets, from Samuel and those who follow, as many as have spoken, have also foretold these days. You are sons of the prophets, and of the covenant which God made with our fathers, saying to Abraham, 'And in your seed all the families of the earth shall be blessed.' To you first, God, having raised up his servant Jesus, sent him to bless you, in turning away every one of you from your iniquities."
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Psalm 145, verses 8 and 9. The Lord is gracious and full of compassion, slow to anger, and great in mercy. The Lord is good to all, and His tender mercies are over all His works.

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1: Hear the word. Reading from Psalm 107, verses 2 through 6. Let the redeemed of the Lord say so, whom he hath redeemed from the hand of the enemy, and gathered them out of the lands, from the east and from the west, from the north and from the south. They wandered in the wilderness in a solitary way. They found no city to dwell in. Hungry and thirsty, their soul fainted in them. Then they cried unto the Lord in their trouble, and he delivered them out of their distresses.
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I will strengthen you. Yes, I will help you. I will uphold you with my righteous right hand. 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

Psalm chapter 89, verse 1. I will sing of the mercies of the Lord forever. 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
1: Truth and hope through scripture and song, Family Radio. Well, you just heard the reading of the word. Now for the teaching. Here's the late Dr. Bob Cook.
2: All right. Thank you very much. And hello again, radio friends. How in the world are you? You doing all right today? Oh, I'm fine, thank you. This is one of the days when I got up very early before daylight so as to be able to speak with you in the early morning hours, because I know that so many of you listen early in the day, and I kind of like to feel like you do. There's nothing worse than having somebody yelling at you in the morning, somebody who has done his broadcast, let us say, in the afternoon or the evening or whenever, and he doesn't have the same outlook on life as you do. Yes, of course, I know some of you listen just before you fall asleep, and some of you have written me that you fall asleep during the broadcast. Well, don't let that bother you. I have preached in many people's sleep. I had one old gentleman many years ago when I was still in college and pastoring a little church. I had one old gentleman who routinely would fall asleep during my sermon, the reason being that he had a job that required him to arise and be on the job at 3 a.m. So by the time he got through with his work and got to church, he was tired, and he would just fall sound asleep. But I fooled him, because I found out that when I lowered my voice, subconsciously he became aware that perhaps I was finishing the sermon and he would wake up. So that several times during my sermon, I would lower my voice as though I were about to conclude, and he'd wake up, and then I'd preach on for a while. He caught on after a while, and we both enjoyed a hearty laugh about it. Well, all of that grew out of the idea that some of you may fall asleep now and again, and that's all right. Dr. Ironside, of beloved memory, he was for many years pastor of the Moody Memorial Church in Chicago. Remember him? He used to say, if you get drowsy while I'm preaching, just take a little nap. You'll feel better when you wake up. Ah, yes. Well, we are together, and you and I are looking at the Word of God. I love these times when we share from God's Word, because the miles just drop away, and although we may be separated by half a continent, we're together with our blessed Lord. And that's great, isn't it? We were looking, the last time we got together, we were looking at 1 Peter 1:14. As obedient children, not fashioning yourselves according to the former lusts, or that's our word, desires, in your ignorance. Now, the points that came out there, just a little review here before we go on. The points that came out there was that were, you are God's child, and he expects you to obey. That's the first thing. You do have a responsibility for building your life, fashioning yourselves. You can choose the basis on which you fashion and sculpt and mold your life. Greek verb is schematize, like a blueprint. Not making the blueprint for your life, you could say, if you want to change the figure of speech. All right, you do have the responsibility for the blueprint of your life and the way it develops, fashioning yourselves. The options open to you are either to give in to your desires, desires that get on top of things. Epithumia means a desire that's up on top of everything else. A predominant, ruling desire. You know, that's what drives people. When you have desires that are strong enough, they rule your life, don't they, and fashion your life. Well, that's the word he uses there. So he says you have two options. One is to let your desires rule you and get up on top of everything, or to let God's holiness characterize your life. As he which hath called you is holy, so be ye holy. Here you have the beginning of a number of comparative phrases that begin with the word as obedient children, as he is holy, so you be holy. Over in chapter 2, as newborn babes, desire the sincere milk of the word. Verse 5 in chapter 2, as living stones, as strangers and pilgrims. Verse 11 in chapter 2. And as free, verse 16, and so on. We'll get to that one by one as we come down the list, and it's a glorious, blessed list indeed. What God says to us by way of a figure of speech that helps us compare his expectations to our present condition. So it's as obedient children. That's what's to characterize our father-child relationship with God. Obedience is what God wants, not argument, and not halfway obedience. Remember King Saul, who was sent to completely eliminate the Amalekitish people, because, as God said, their cup of iniquity is full. I've waited on them for 400 years, and now it's judgment day for them. Well, Saul kept all the good stuff, all of the booty, cattle and good things, and brought the king back so he could gloat over him, because in those days, if you won a battle, you brought the head person, the king or the person in charge, back as a captive so you could gloat over them. And Saul did that. He disobeyed God. And as a result, he lost the favor of God and the blessing of God throughout his lifetime. Partial obedience is disobedience. I had to learn that as a child. When coming in from play, I lived for a while on a farm in Ohio, and I'd be out playing or doing whatever farm boys do, and in the process would get dirty and dusty, and then it would be time to come in for a meal, and I would hear somebody's voice calling, "Robert," and I'd come in. Well, on the back porch of this farm home, there was a wash shed, they called it, which was precisely what it was. It was just a shed, and on one side of it, there was a long shelf on which was a wash basin and generally a pitcher of water that had been drawn from the well, and an old bar of homemade soap. They made their soap in those days from bacon drippings and lye. And so there it was, and a long roller towel that had generally seen better days. Now, when I came in, the greeting that I usually got was, "Wash up for lunch," or "Wash up for supper." Now, being a boy, I took the shortcut, and I would put the minimum amount of water on my face and just get the front of it. Can you see the picture there? A little boy who was dirty and dusty, but who did the de minimis kind of a job with a little bit of water on the front part of my face, my eyes and my nose and my mouth and my forehead and my chin, the rest of me untouched in its pristine dirtiness. Well, I would then wipe that part of my face with the roller towel and march on into the kitchen. Somebody, whether it be my Aunt Esther or someone, would take a look at me and say, "Robert, you didn't wash." "Oh, yes, I did." "No, you didn't." And they would generally take me by the lobe of one ear. I tell you, that's a great way to propel a child. One of my ears is longer than the other as a result. They would generally take me by the lobe of one ear and propel me back in the direction of the wash basin and see to it that I washed under my chin and behind my ears and the back of my neck, until when I finally got through with the ordeal, I was clean, and I had obeyed the command, "Wash up." I guess we've all gone through that. At least you fellas have. The girls are naturally more neat, aren't they? Maybe they don't have to be taught those lessons. But I did, I assure you. Partial disobedience is not enough for God, nor is it enough in any situation in life. Obedient children. And you and I have the option of building our lives depending on whether we let our desires rule us or God's will rule us. Obedient to God molds your life. Obedience to God shapes your destiny. It's a tremendous concept, isn't it? Now, what is the standard I'm to follow? It says, "As he which hath called you is holy, so be ye holy. Now, the fact is that God has called us. You didn't choose him, he chose you. Herein is love, not that we loved God, but that he loved us and sent his son to be the propitiation for our sins, says John. You didn't choose God, he chose you. He called you. As he which hath called you is holy, so be ye holy in all manner of conversation. That's an old English word. Conversation is an old English word meaning lifestyle, the way you live. So be you, you be holy in the way you live every day. Why? Because the Bible says so. Because it is written, be ye holy, for I am holy. Now, how do I approach this? That's a big order. And many people go astray with the idea that it's the kind of way you look or the way you act in certain situations. Well, that isn't true. Holiness is an inside matter, not a matter of cosmetics. It's an inside matter. It has to do with your heart. And so that's where I have to start. Desire has to do with your heart. And holiness begins in your heart. Now, how do I do that? Thy word have I hid in my heart, said the psalmist, that I might not sin against thee. The best prescription for a person who wants to be holy is to start living in the word of God. I see so many people who are basically correct in their behavior because they've been conditioned to be that way. They are polite, let us say, and they are courteous. They are generous. They are thoughtful. They are cooperative, and they've been conditioned to be that way, and they think that is what it means to be a real Christian. Well, nothing could be farther from the truth. There are many pagans that are nicer than a lot of Christians I know. Holiness has to do with an inside attitude toward what God wants. As obedient children, holiness has to do with obeying what God wants. Now, how do I find out what God wants? Very simple. Get in his word. And this is more than just a casual reading of his word. You read it, you meditate on it, you memorize it, and then you live it out. That's the way you approach the word of God. Thy word have I hid in my heart. God's blessed man, of whom the psalmist speaks, he said, but his joy is in the law of the Lord, and in his law doth he meditate day and night. He'll be like a tree planted by the rivers of water. God's blessed man is one who is living in the word of God. If you want to change your attitudes, get into God's word. Read it. Think about it. That's our word, meditate. Meditate on it. Memorize it. You ought to memorize a verse a week at least. And then share it with other people. Well, we get at this again before we leave it the next time we get together. Dear Heavenly Father, may our lives be shaped by obedience to your word. In Jesus' name, amen. Till I meet you once again by way of radio, walk with the King today and be a blessing.
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2 Corinthians 12, verse 9. He said, "My grace is sufficient for you, for my power is made perfect in weakness. 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
1: 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O come, let us sing unto the Lord. Let us make a joyful noise to the rock of our salvation. 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

0: Everyone has a part to play in growing the kingdom of God. Some teach, some pray, some serve. But all of us have the opportunity to support kingdom work through our resources.
1: 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I have seen in the last 3 months such a big change. I can feel God's presence. He's just been blessing me so much. I did take a chance, and I really see the fruit of it.
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2: My first reaction, no way. And then it's true and it's awful. A man asleep in the middle of the night, suddenly what has been determined to be an approximately 60-foot sinkhole opens up beneath the house and literally sucks the man, the bed, and the bedroom in with it. Sinkholes seem to be a lot more common than we realize. I mean, certain soil, rock, and moisture combinations apparently can erode over time and then suddenly collapse beneath you. There's ground that looks like it's safe to build on, and one day it just caves in under you. Well, I'm Ron Hutchcraft, and I want to have a word with you today about building on ground that's going down. There's a feeling that too many of us know all too well. Hey, I thought this would support me. It just collapsed. The family who lost their home and their loved one in that sinkhole, they did find one consolation. The family Bible, the demolition crew managed to retrieve. One family member stood in front of the rubble just hugging that Bible for all she was worth. Well, I'll tell you, that's the only ground I know that will never cave in beneath you. It's what Martin Luther was counting on when he stood against the mightiest religious forces of his day and insisted knowing God was by faith alone. As all other ground around him was collapsing, he stood firm on a biblical bedrock that is our word for today from the Word of God. Listen, your word, O Lord, is eternal. It stands firm in the heavens at Psalm 119:89. It's where Paul told Timothy to plant his feet when it seems as if everyone, including God's people, are adrift. He said, but as for you, continue in what you have learned. You have known the Holy Scriptures. All Scripture is God-breathed. Sometimes it means standing with a holy defiance of the culture, the crowd, the consensus. Both feet firmly planted on God's Word. God has spoken, that settles it. Jesus told about two men, one whose house collapsed when the torrent came and one whose house could not be shaken. The first one, he says, built on ground without a foundation. The other dug down deep and laid the foundation on rock. He said, the sinkable man hears my words and does not put them into practice. The unsinkable man hears my words and puts them into practice. So just sitting in church soaking up Christian beliefs, that's not enough to sustain you when your world's collapsing. King David posed this question for a sinkhole moment. When the foundations are being destroyed, what can the righteous do? It's a good question. Here's the answer. The Lord is in his holy temple. The Lord is on his heavenly throne. When your world caves in, God's throne has not moved. His word is unchanged. And my friend, your God still reigns.
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angels we have heard on high. O come, Emmanuel. Joy to the world. Which one? Which Christ-centered Christmas carol is your favorite? 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For two festive days, July 24th and 25th, we're filling the air with the Christmas hymns and carols you love, all celebrating the birth of our Savior, Jesus Christ. Angels we have heard on high, O come, Emmanuel. Joy to the world. Which one? Which Christ-centered Christmas carol is your favorite? Turn up the joy, because Christmas in July is almost here on Family Radio. 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

Be anxious for nothing, but in everything, by prayer and supplication, with thanksgiving, let your requests be made known to God. 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

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O sing unto the Lord a new song. Sing unto the Lord all the earth. Sing unto the Lord, bless his name. Shew forth his salvation from day to day.

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1: Hear the Word. Reading from Matthew 11, verses 28 through 30. Come unto me, all ye that labor and are heavy laden, and I will give you rest. Take my yoke upon you, and learn of me, for I am meek and lowly in heart, and ye shall find rest unto your souls. For my yoke is easy, and my burden is light. Reading from Matthew 11, verses 28 through 30.

0: Everyone has a part to play in growing the kingdom of God. Some teach, some pray, some serve. But all of us have the opportunity to support kingdom work through our resources.
1: 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Just thought, well, what if God is big enough to do something in my life? And you know what? I have seen in the last 3 months such a big change. I can feel God's presence. He's just been blessing me so much. I did take a chance, and I really see the fruit of it.
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The Lord is a stronghold for the oppressed, a stronghold in times of trouble. And those who know your name put their trust in you. For you, O Lord, have not forsaken those who seek you.

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It became the beginning of a transformed life. After receiving the gift, the child was invited to take part in the greatest journey, at Samaritan Purse's 12-lesson discipleship program. There, they received a New Testament in their own language, learned the truth of the gospel, and were equipped to share the hope of Jesus with family and friends. 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

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That shoebox

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1: Hear the word. Reading from Psalm 2, verses 10 through 12. Be wise now, therefore, O ye kings. Be instructed, ye judges of the earth. Serve the Lord with fear, and rejoice with trembling. Kiss the Son, lest he be angry, and ye perish from the way when his wrath is kindled but a little. Blessed are all they that put their trust in him. Reading from Psalm 2, verses 10 through 12.

Hi, this is Tom Evans, and this last July 4th was very unusual in that it is the 250th anniversary of the signing of the Declaration of Independence. Have you ever considered just how uniquely different these United States are in comparison to every other country in history? Other countries have tried to copy our Constitution and system of government, but have failed because they misunderstand the fundamental importance of liberty and our right to life as given to us by God, our Creator. What was so unique about America's founding was the acknowledgement and dependence of our founders upon God and His natural laws. For those of us who have experienced true liberty, the liberty that frees us from sin and death, we can be grateful that God has placed us in a country, that we can therefore boldly declare the news of liberty from death in Christ Jesus. 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

Are you aware at all, in your own heart of hearts, of the mercy of God to you? Oh, have you sued for mercy? Have you gone to the mercy seat? There, confessed your need before your Lord, until your heart was just wrung out with the awareness of your human frailty and sin. Psalmist said, verily, every man at his best state is altogether vanity. Help me to know my days, how frail. Oh, have you had an experience, beloved, of the mercy of God?

0: the love of God. Paul says in Romans 5:5, is shed abroad in our hearts by the Holy Ghost who is given unto us. A person who has been to God for mercy is going to be less critical and more helpful and more loving and more Christ-like in every way.
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But those who wait on the Lord shall renew their strength. They shall mount up with wings like eagles. They shall run and not be weary. They shall walk and not faint. 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
2: Merry Christmas in July from Family Radio. Have you ever wondered why in Matthew's Christmas story, Jesus is given two names? In Matthew 1, verses 21 through 23, the angel tells Joseph, Mary's husband, to name the child Jesus. That act, Joseph naming the child Jesus, fulfills prophecy given in Isaiah 7:14. They shall call his name Emmanuel. Why two names? How does Joseph naming the child Jesus fulfill his name being called Emmanuel? The answer is simpler than you might think. The name Jesus means Yahweh saves. Emmanuel means God with us. Without salvation, God cannot be with us. He is holy, we were not. He is righteous, we were sinful. For God to be with us, he had to save us from our sin. Because God saves us from sin, we can be with him. Jesus fulfills Emmanuel. One more detail. Joseph names the child. Remember, Joseph was not Jesus's biological father. Jesus was conceived within Mary by God the Holy Spirit. And in Matthew's genealogy, the line moves from Abraham through King David to Joseph. In Matthew's gospel, Jesus is not an heir of the throne of King David, except by adoption. When Joseph gives Jesus his name, that's the legal act of adoption. It's through adoption that Jesus is an heir of David and fulfills all prophecies to be savior of the world. You will occupy the throne forever. It is also through adoption that you are brought into salvation in Christ. How? Because Jesus fulfills Emmanuel. John 1, 12 through 13 says, "But as many as received him, to them he gave the right to become children of God, to those who believe in his name, who were born not of blood, nor of the will of the flesh, nor of the will of man, but of God." Merry Christmas from Family Radio.
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Nicholas Ludwig von Zinzendorf was born in 1700 and he died in 1760. He comes from German Pietism and is associated with the Moravian Church, also known at that time as the Herrnhut Brüdergemeine, which is named for Herrnhut, a small town on the eastern border. If you were to draw a line right through the center of Germany, there on the far eastern border would be Herrnhut. Zinzendorf was born in Dresden. His father was a high-ranking political figure, and his father died in the very year that Zinzendorf was born. He was raised by his maternal grandmother on a vast estate. When he was of age, he was sent to study at Halle, a center of German Pietism. And not only was he exposed to Pietism there, but also to missions endeavors. After study at Halle, he went to Luther's University. He studied law at the University of Wittenberg, and when he graduated, he took up a government post. 1722 was a big year for Zinzendorf. He married. He also used his family's resources to purchase a large estate. And that same year, a group of Moravians fleeing religious persecution came to him, and he gave them sanctuary on his estate. This group has its roots back to Jan Hus, the pre-reformer in Bohemia. This is a Protestant group. And very quickly, Zinzendorf used his study in law and his abilities to navigate governments to bring structure and organization to this movement. He brought a liturgy to this movement. And in 10 years, by 1732, the area on his estate. This group has its roots back to Jan Hus, the pre-reformer in Bohemia. This is a Protestant group. And very quickly, Zinzendorf used his study in law and his abilities to navigate governments to bring structure and organization to this movement. He brought a liturgy.

and they sent the other to a warmer climate, St. Thomas of the Virgin Islands in the Caribbean. Zinzendorf himself went to St. Thomas, I would say the wiser choice for a nice climate, in 1738 and 1739. Then in 1741, he went to the colony of Pennsylvania. Just north and a little to the west of Philadelphia, he visited with a small community of Moravians. And on Christmas Eve in 1741, he held a service for them. And at that very moment, he named the community Bethlehem. Moravian College is there to this day in the town of Bethlehem, Pennsylvania. Well, while in the colony of Pennsylvania, he attempted various mission endeavors to the Native Americans. And then, right around 1750, he went to London. He spent the first 5 years of that decade trying to make London the home base for these Moravian mission endeavors. He also wrote a number of hymns, nearly 2,000 of them, over his lifetime. He published many sermons. He organized Moravian communities that literally spanned the globe and went around the world. These Moravian missionaries also had significant influence not only on the Moravians, but on folks outside of the Moravian church. Most notably, John Wesley. It was while on a ship sailing across the Atlantic that Wesley came into close contact with some Moravian missionaries who were headed to Georgia to do work among the Native Americans there. He was so impressed by their piety that it caused him to, well, be rather self-critical of his own spiritual life and also to recognize his deficiencies. He, as you know, John Wesley did not fare too well in this new world, so he went back to England. It was during a midweek evening that Wesley was walking along the streets of London and came to the Aldersgate Meeting House, a Moravian meeting house, and he heard the reading of Martin Luther's preface to his Romans commentary, and Wesley was converted. Well, that's a bit of the reach of the Moravians and their influence, and that is the life of Nicholas Ludwig von Zinzendorf. And I'm Steve Nichols. 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

In Isaiah 62, the prophet is speaking to God's people, and he says, God is going to change your name. You will no more be called forsaken, and your land will no more be called desolate. But he gives them new names. You shall be called, My Delight is in Her, and your land will be called married. That word married is actually the Hebrew word Beulah.

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3: Acts chapter 4. Now as they spoke to the people, the priests, the captain of the temple, and the Sadducees came upon them, being greatly disturbed that they taught the people and preached in Jesus the resurrection from the dead. And they laid hands on them and put them in custody until the next day, for it was already evening. However, many of those who heard the word believed, and the number of the men came to be about 5,000. And it came to pass on the next day that their rulers, elders, and scribes, as well as Annas the high priest, Caiaphas, John and Alexander, and as many as were of the family of the high priest, were gathered together at Jerusalem. And when they had set them in the midst, they asked, "By what power or by what name have you done this?" Then Peter, filled with the Holy Spirit, said to them, "Rulers of the people and elders of Israel, if we this day are judged for a good deed done to a helpless man, by what means he has been made well, let it be known to you all, and to all the people of Israel, that by the name of Jesus Christ of Nazareth, whom you crucified, whom God raised from the dead, by him this man stands here before you whole. This is the stone which was rejected by you builders, which has become the chief cornerstone. Nor is there salvation in any other, for there is no other name under heaven given among men by which we must be saved." Now when they saw the boldness of Peter and John, and perceived that they were uneducated and untrained men, they marveled, and they realized that they had been with Jesus. And seeing the man who had been healed standing with them, they could say nothing against it. But when they had commanded them to go aside out of the council, they conferred among themselves, saying, "What shall we do to these men? For, indeed, that a notable miracle has been done through them is evident to all who dwell in Jerusalem, and we cannot deny it. But so that it spreads no further among the people, let us severely threaten them, that from now on they speak to no man in this name." So they called them and commanded them not to speak at all, nor teach in the name of Jesus. But Peter and John answered and said to them, "Whether it is right in the sight of God to listen to you more than to God, you judge, for we cannot but speak the things which we have seen and heard." So when they had further threatened them, they let them go, finding no way of punishing them because of the people, since they all glorified God for what had been done. For the man was over 40 years old on whom this miracle of healing had been performed. And being let go, they went to their own companions and reported all that the chief priests and elders had said to them. So when they heard that, they raised their voice to God with one accord and said, Lord, you are God, who made heaven and earth and the sea and all that is in them, who by the mouth of your servant David have said, Why did the nations rage and the people plot vain things? The kings of the earth took their stand, and the rulers were gathered together against the Lord and against his Christ. For truly, against your holy servant Jesus, whom you anointed, both Herod and Pontius Pilate, with the Gentiles and the people of Israel, were gathered together to do whatever your hand and your purpose determined before to be done. Now, Lord, look on their threats, and grant to your servants that with all boldness they may speak your word, by stretching out your hand to heal, and that signs and wonders may be done through the name of your holy servant Jesus. And when they had prayed, the place where they were assembled together was shaken, and they were all filled with the Holy Spirit, and they spoke the word of God with boldness. Now the multitude of those who believed were of one heart and one soul. Neither did anyone say that any of the things he possessed was his own, but they had all things in common. And with great power the apostles gave witness to the resurrection of the Lord Jesus, and great grace was upon them all. Nor was there anyone among them who lacked, for all who were possessors of lands or houses sold them and brought the proceeds of the things that were sold, and laid them at the apostles' feet, and they distributed to each as anyone had need. And Joses, who was also named Barnabas by the apostles, which is translated son of encouragement, a Levite of the country of Cyprus, having land, sold it, and brought the money and laid it at the apostles' feet. Acts Chapter 5. But a certain man named Ananias, with Sapphira his wife, sold a possession, and he kept back part of the proceeds, his wife also being aware of it, and brought a certain part and laid it at the apostles' feet. But Peter said, Ananias, why has Satan filled your heart to lie to the Holy Spirit and keep back part of the price of the land for yourself? While it remained, was it not your own? And after it was sold, was it not in your own control? Why have you conceived this thing in your heart? You have not lied to men, but to God. Then Ananias, hearing these words, fell down and breathed his last. So great fear came upon all those who heard these things. And the young men arose and wrapped him up, carried him out, and buried him. Now it was about 3 hours later when his wife came in, not knowing what had happened. And Peter answered her, Tell me whether you sold the land for so much. She said, Yes, for so much. Then Peter said to her, How is it that you have agreed together to test the Spirit of the Lord? Look, the feet of those who have buried your husband are at the door, and they will carry you out. Then immediately she fell down at his feet and breathed her last. And the young men came in and found her dead, and carrying her out, buried her with her husband. So great fear came upon all the church and upon all who heard these things. And through the hands of the apostles, many signs and wonders were done among the people, and they were all with one accord in Solomon's porch. Yet none of the rest dared join them, but the people esteemed them highly. And believers were increasingly added to the Lord, multitudes of both men and women, so that they brought the sick out into the streets and laid them on beds and couches, that at least the shadow of Peter passing by might fall on some of them. Also, a multitude gathered from the surrounding cities to Jerusalem, bringing sick people and those who were tormented by unclean spirits, and they were all healed. Then the high priest rose up, and all those who were with him, which is the sect of the Sadducees, and they were filled with indignation, and laid their hands on the apostles, and put them in the common prison. But at night an angel of the Lord opened the prison doors, and brought them out, and said, Go, stand in the temple, and speak to the people all the words of this life. And when they heard that, they entered the temple early in the morning, and taught. But the high priest and those with him came and called the council together with the elders of the children of Israel and sent to the prison to have them brought. But when the officers came and did not find them in the prison, they returned and reported, saying, "Indeed, we found the prison shut securely and the guards standing outside before the doors, but when we opened them, we found no one inside." Now when the high priest, the captain of the temple, and the chief priests heard these things, they wondered what the outcome would be. So one came and told them, saying, "Look, the men whom you put in prison are standing in the temple and teaching the people." Then the captain went with the officers and brought them without violence, for they feared the people lest they should be stoned. And when they had brought them, they set them before the council. And the high priest asked them, saying, "Did we not strictly command you not to teach in this name? And look, you have filled Jerusalem with your doctrine, and intend to bring this man's blood on us." But Peter and the other apostles answered and said, "We ought to obey God rather than men. The God of our fathers raised up Jesus, whom you murdered by hanging on a tree. Him God has exalted to his right hand to be Prince and Savior, to give repentance to Israel and forgiveness of sins. And we are witnesses to these things. And so also is the Holy Spirit, whom God has given to those who obey him." When they heard this, they were furious and plotted to kill them. Then one in the council stood up, a Pharisee named Gamaliel, a teacher of the law held in respect by all the people, and commanded them to put the apostles outside for a little while. And he said to them, "Men of Israel, take heed to yourselves what you intend to do regarding these men. For some time ago, Theudas rose up, claiming to be somebody. A number of men, about 400, joined him. He was slain, and all who obeyed him were scattered and came to nothing. After this man, Judas of Galilee rose up in the days of the census and drew away many people after him. He also perished, and all who obeyed him were dispersed. And now I say to you, keep away from these men and let them alone. For if this plan or this work is of men, it will come to nothing. But if it is of God, you cannot overthrow it, lest you even be found to fight against God." And they agreed with him. And when they had called for the apostles and beaten them, they commanded that they should not speak in the name of Jesus, and let them go. So they departed from the presence of the council, rejoicing that they were counted worthy to suffer shame for his name. And daily in the temple and in every house, they did not cease teaching and preaching Jesus as the Christ.
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Psalm 91, verses 14 and 15. Because he has loved me, therefore I will deliver him. I will set him securely on high, because he has known my name. He will call upon me, and I will answer him. I will be with him in trouble. I will rescue him and honor him.

angels we have heard on high. O come, Emmanuel. Joy to the world. Which one? Which Christ-centered Christmas carol is your favorite? Turn up the joy, because Christmas in July is almost here on Family Radio for two festive days, July 24th and 25th. 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
1: Hear the word. Reading from Exodus 15, verses 11 through 13. Who is like unto thee, O Lord, among the gods? Who is like thee, glorious in holiness, fearful in praises, doing wonders? Thou stretched out thy right hand, the earth swallowed them. Thou in thy mercy hast led forth the people which thou hast redeemed. Thou hast guided them in thy strength unto thy holy habitation. Reading from Exodus 15, verses 11 through 13.
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3: 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He's just been blessing me so much. 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

Bible tells us that God, in his mercy, takes our sin, and he doesn't just forgive it. He puts it as far as the east is from the west. He puts it behind his back. He remembers it no more. Think about that. The omniscient God, who knows everything, chooses to remember our sin no more. If you are in Christ, there is no condemnation. Your sins are forgiven thanks to his great mercy.

At Christmas time, we often say Jesus is the reason for the season. Well, Jesus is the reason for any season when it comes to sharing the gospel. And there's no better way to celebrate the Savior than to share the gift of Jesus with children all around the world. That's what The Greatest Journey is all about, giving a child a New Testament in his or her own language, teaching them the gospel, how to live it, how to share it, making disciples. 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

But he said to me, my grace is sufficient for you, for my strength is made perfect in weakness. Therefore, most gladly, I will rather boast in my infirmities, that the power of Christ may rest upon me. 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

Galatians chapter 6. 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
1: Hi, this is Tom Evans, and this last July 4th was very unusual in that it is the 250th anniversary of the signing of the Declaration of Independence. Have you ever considered just how uniquely different these United States are in comparison to every other country in history? Other countries have tried to copy our Constitution and system of government, but have failed because they misunderstand the fundamental importance of liberty and our right to life as given to us by God, our Creator. What was so unique about America's founding was the acknowledgement and dependence of our founders upon God and His natural laws. For those of us who have experienced true liberty, the liberty that frees us from sin and death, we can be grateful that God has placed us in a country that we can therefore boldly declare the news of liberty from death in Christ Jesus. 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Listen.

Here's what you need to do with your anxiety. Not deny it, not ignore it, but actually cast it. Verse 7 begins with an imperative. Cast it. No. The imperative is actually humble yourself. And one of the evidences that we have humbled ourselves is seen in what we do with the experience of anxiety. We need to be humble enough to recognize that we're not in control.

angels we have heard on high. O come, Emmanuel. Joy to the world. Which one? Which Christ-centered Christmas carol is your favorite? Turn up the joy, because Christmas in July is almost here on Family Radio. For two festive days, July 24th and 25th, we're filling the air with the Christmas hymns and carols you love, all celebrating the birth of our Savior, Jesus Christ. 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

Ephesians chapter 3, verses 16 through 18, that he would grant you, according to the riches of his glory, to be strengthened with might through his Spirit in the inner man, that Christ may dwell in your hearts through faith, that you, being rooted and grounded in love, may be able to comprehend with all the saints what is the width and length and depth and height, and to know the love of Christ.

Last Christmas, a child in a remote village received what looked like an ordinary shoebox. Inside were gifts, a few toys, some clothing, and a book. That shoebox became much more than a Christmas present for that child. It became the beginning of a transformed life. After receiving the gift, the child was invited to take part in the greatest journey. That's Samaritan Purse's 12-lesson discipleship program. There they received a New Testament in their own language, learned the truth of the gospel, and were equipped to share the hope of Jesus with family and friends. 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
2: Judgment is coming. This is Ken Ham on a mission to strengthen the global church with God's word. The Apostle Peter warns of scoffers who will deny the coming judgment by fire, saying, "Everything continues as it always has." Peter replies by saying that, while it seems like a long time has passed to us, God doesn't see time the way we do. Peter writes that just as surely as there was a global judgment at the time of Noah, so another judgment is coming. But Jesus is delaying His judgment because He doesn't want any to perish. The rock layers and fossils point to the historicity of the flood. And just as there was a flood in Noah's day, so there is a judgment coming, but we can be saved through faith in Jesus.
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5: Our scripture reading today is from the book of Isaiah. And in today's reading from chapter 43, verses 1 through 7, we discover that God's favor is always over His people, and that we need not fear who or what stands against us.
6: But now thus saith the Lord that created thee, O Jacob, and He that formed thee, O Israel, fear not. For I have redeemed thee, I have called thee by thy name, thou art mine. When thou passest through the waters, I will be with thee, and through the rivers they shall not overflow thee. When thou walkest through the fire, thou shalt not be burned, neither shall the flame kindle upon thee. For I am the Lord thy God, the Holy One of Israel, thy Savior. I gave Egypt for thy ransom, Ethiopia and Seba for thee. Since thou wast precious in my sight, thou hast been honorable, and I have loved thee, therefore will I give men for thee, and people for thy life. Fear not, for I am with thee, I will bring thy seed from the east, and gather thee from the west. I will say to the north, Give up, and to the south, Keep not back. Bring my sons from far, and my daughters from the ends of the earth. Even every one that is called by my name, for I have created him for my glory. I have formed him, yea, I have made him.
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0: To forgive is to loosen a stranglehold on a wrestling opponent. 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

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That's what The Greatest Journey is all about, giving a child a New Testament in his or her own language, teaching them the gospel, how to live it, how to share it, making disciples. 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

think about the extent of human population, as vast as it is, transcending racial barriers and the barriers of time and space in many ways, and then say to yourself, this God, who is sovereign over the affairs of all of these billions of people, actually knows my name and cares about me.

Psalm 121 is one of my favorite psalms. Notice the phraseology begins, "He who watches over you will not slumber." Indeed, here it comes again. Watches over Israel, the whole people of God, will neither slumber nor sleep. The Lord watches over you.

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1: 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We were in Cambridge last week. And this week, we are sailing down into the Mediterranean Sea, and we're going to the ancient port city of Ephesus. This city was founded in the 11th century BC. In the 500s BC, a massive temple to Artemis was built there. She's the goddess of the hunt and childbirth. And so not only was it a city of trade, being a port city, but because of the temple Artemis, people were drawn from all over the region to come there to that temple. It was a very busy city. In the 350s, that temple was destroyed, but it was rebuilt and even built much larger. It will come into play, the temple of Artemis, in the first century, and specifically in the life and ministry of the Apostle Paul. But one more BC moment for the history of Ephesus. In the winter of 41 BC, none other than Cleopatra herself visited and spent the winter there in Ephesus. If you were to visit the ancient city, the ruins that are Ephesus today, every day Cleopatra's visit to the city is reenacted. It's quite a sight. Well, let's move on to AD, and of course, in the first century, it's probably not too much of an exaggeration to say, besides Jerusalem and Rome, there's no other city that is as prominent as the city of Ephesus. Paul is there on his second missionary journey, 50 to 52. But it was during his third missionary journey that Paul spends about 2 years there. Now enter that temple of Artemis and the riot that ensued. And there's Paul and this great mob gathered in the amphitheater, which, by the way, could house over 25,000 people. Imagine 25,000 shouting people, a mob shouting down in this amphitheater. Well, it was probably from Ephesus that Paul wrote his epistle to the Corinthians. And of course, it is to Ephesus that Paul wrote his epistle to the Ephesians. But John also was at Ephesus. And John likely there wrote the Gospel of John. We know it was also the site where Timothy was a pastor at Ephesus, and tradition has it that there in Ephesus is where Mary died. Ephesus, what a fascinating city with its BC history and its first century history, but it also plays a role as we move into the later centuries of church history. The Third Ecumenical Council, the Council of Ephesus, met there in 431. The first council was Nicaea, 325. Then Constantinople, 381. Then Ephesus. As with these other early ecumenical councils in the church, the issue was Christology, and specifically the issue at Ephesus was Nestorianism. Nestorianism is a heresy, which will be condemned at this council in 431, which believed that the human body of Jesus, that was from Mary, but the divine logos replaced the human soul. So, of course, we believe to be human is to have both a material and an immaterial, to be soul and body. But Nestorianism taught that Jesus was not truly human, because while he had a human body, he did not have a human soul. It was the divine logos. Nestorianism specifically was condemned at the Council of Ephesus in 431. Then, in 449, there was the Second Council of Ephesus, but it's actually not recognized as an ecumenical council. In fact, the church calls it the Robber Council. So we may need to revisit this sometime and see what happened at the Robber Council there in Ephesus in 449. But to complete the story, Chalcedon, that great council, occurred in 451. But back to Ephesus with its great history, this city along the Mediterranean Sea. That's Ephesus, and I'm Steve Nichols. And thanks for joining us for 5 minutes in church history.

Thanks for starting your day with us here at Family Radio. I'm Bob Lapine. I imagine you may be familiar with the Operation Christmas Child ministry that Samaritan's Purse does, giving gifts to kids all around the world at Christmas. You may not be as familiar with the follow-up opportunity. It's called The Greatest Journey. It's a 12-lesson discipleship course that a trained local teacher takes a child through after they've received their Christmas gift box. And we are asking you this week to help with that effort. For $6, you can provide a Bible storybook and a copy of God's Word for a child at Christmas time, so that once they've received their Christmas gift, they can have this follow-up discipleship program. 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
2: 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He's just been blessing me so much. 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
3: 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In fact, C.S. Lewis said we should express affection for our homeland, but keep that affection subordinate to our love for God. 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

And I hope you're having a great Wednesday morning. Glad to have you along with us here on Family Radio. We are looking this week at what it means to be holy, considering things that R.C. Sproul wrote about in his book, The Holiness of God. We are to be holy as He is holy. And that book is Pastor Bob's Breakfast Book Club Book of the Week. Hope you are following along. One of the things Dr. Sproul talks about in the book is the contrast between holiness and worldliness, and how we are not to be conformed to this world. That's what Romans 12 tells us. But he says we have to be careful about a superficial style of nonconformity. He says this is what can make you a Pharisee easily. Sproul says the kingdom of God is not about buttons or movies or dancing. And when he talks about buttons, he means there are some people who think it's sinful to have clothes that have buttons on them. He says the concern of God is not focused on what we eat or what we drink. The call of nonconformity, don't be conformed to this world, is a call to a deeper level of righteousness, something that goes beyond the externals. When piety is defined exclusively in terms of the externals, the whole point of the apostles' teaching has been lost. Let me just pause there. He's saying when your righteousness or your holiness is all about how you behave externally, you've missed the point. Quoting Dr. Sproul again, he says, somehow when we do that, we have failed to hear Jesus' words that it's not what goes into a person's mouth that defiles him, but what comes out of that mouth. We still want to make the kingdom a matter of eating and drinking. And I think this is important for us this morning as we think about pursuing holiness. We want to make sure that we're focused on heart transformation, not just behavior modification. Because ultimately the Bible is not about behavior modification, it's about our hearts being changed, and then our behavior evidencing the reality of a changed heart. That's what real holiness looks like. Focus on a changed heart and God doing that transforming work in your life, and your behavior will follow. It will come along.

0: there's two ways to deal with suffering. One is to let it drive you away from God, and one is to let it drive you closer to God. I mean, suffering can be the hammer that drives you like a nail into the love of God, because you just cling to Him.
1: Out of the depths I cry to you, in darkest places I will call.
0: Even if they don't feel like praying, pray. 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Just like when you go into a gymnasium and you're exercising, you feel like you're getting weaker, even though you're actually getting stronger. If you just hold on to God during hard times, you'll find that when it's over, when you're out of the gymnasium, you're stronger for it.

0: And it's Bob Lapine with you this morning on Family Radio. You know, the Bible describes our relationship with God as a marriage. In fact, in Ephesians 5, we're told that marriage is meant to be a picture of the relationship between Christ and his church. And in Jeremiah 3, God says to his people Israel, "I am married unto you." Charles Spurgeon, reflecting on that, says, "Christ Jesus is joined unto his people in marriage union. In love, he espoused his church as a chaste virgin long before she fell under the yoke of bondage. She is even now the bride, the spouse of Jesus, dear to his heart, precious in his sight, written on his hands, and united with his person. On earth, he exercises toward her all the affectionate offices of husband. He makes rich provision for her wants, pays all her debts, allows her to assume his name and share in his wealth." Stop and think about that. Jesus describes his relationship with us as a relationship between a bridegroom and a bride. That means that love, affection, commitment, devotion, the eternal pledge, all of that is true about our relationship with him. Nothing can separate you today from the love of God, which is in Christ Jesus. He is your beloved bridegroom. We are his beloved bride.
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2: Merry Christmas in July from Family Radio. Have you ever wondered why in Matthew's Christmas story, Jesus is given two names? In Matthew 1, verses 21 through 23, the angel tells Joseph, Mary's husband, to name the child Jesus. That act, Joseph naming the child Jesus, fulfills prophecy given in Isaiah 7:14. They shall call his name Emmanuel. Why two names? How does Joseph naming the child Jesus fulfill his name being called Emmanuel? The answer is simpler than you might think. The name Jesus means Yahweh saves. Emmanuel means God with us. Without salvation, God cannot be with us. He is holy, we were not. He is righteous, we were sinful. For God to be with us, he had to save us from our sin. Because God saves us from sin, we can be with him. Jesus fulfills Emmanuel. One more detail. Joseph names the child. Remember, Joseph was not Jesus' biological father. Jesus was conceived within Mary by God the Holy Spirit. And in Matthew's genealogy, the line moves from Abraham through King David to Joseph. In Matthew's gospel, Jesus is not an heir of the throne of King David, except by adoption. When Joseph gives Jesus his name, that's the legal act of adoption. It's through adoption that Jesus is an heir of David and fulfills all prophecies to be savior of the world. You will occupy the throne forever. It is also through adoption that you are brought into salvation in Christ. How? Because Jesus fulfills Emmanuel. John 1, 12 through 13 says, "But as many as received him, to them he gave the right to become children of God, to those who believe in his name, who were born not of blood, nor of the will of the flesh, nor of the will of man, but of God." Merry Christmas from Family Radio.
1: 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Angels we have heard on high, O come, Emmanuel, joy to the world. Which one? Which Christ-centered Christmas carol is your favorite? Turn up the joy, because Christmas in July is almost here on Family Radio. 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

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Now you can

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1: All right, thank you very much. And hello again, radio friends. How in the world are you? You doing all right today? Oh, I trust so. Bless your heart. I'm fine, thank you. Full of blessing and joy and grateful to God for the privilege of being alive and being with you by way of radio. The miles drop away, and it is as though you were seated together across the table talking about the things of God and of eternity, and I like that. Don't you? We're looking at 1 Peter chapter 1, and I wanted just to walk around a little bit in a phrase that we find in verse 14, as obedient children. Remember we talked about that? As obedient children, not fashioning yourselves according to the former lust, that's our desire, former desires in your ignorance, but as he which hath called you is holy, so be ye holy in all manner of conversation. That's an old English word meaning lifestyle. Be ye holy in every part of your lifestyle, because it is written, be ye holy, for I am holy. Let me stop there for a moment. I want to go back then to verse 14. Fashioning yourselves according to the former desires in your ignorance. Your desires actually shape your character. Have you realized that? If you follow your desires, as all of us do sometimes or other, you will be shaping your character in those regards. Fashioning yourselves. You know, you can't blame anybody else for that. This is something you and I do by and for ourselves. Not, it's an interesting verb. Schematize is the closest English word you could have, suschematizomai, and it's in the reflexive form, so that means working on yourself. You're doing it yourself. And you are conforming, shaping yourself with something. What is it? With your desires. See? Can you understand how this works? You want very much to do something. You know you shouldn't, but you do. And you feel bad about it, but another time you try it and it doesn't feel quite so much, so bad. And before you know it, you have been shaped, your character has been shaped that way. I've met people who seemed to be pathological liars. My guess was that it was not a matter of pathology, but a matter of habit. And in going back into their lives, sometimes one would discover that there was the first lie, and then the second, and then the third, and then the 100th, and then the 1,000th. And lying then became a matter of lifestyle. They had shaped their character that way by following the desire to trim the truth. Sometimes in traveling through the world, I have been simply aghast at the character of a person who could not see anything but that he associated it with something dirty, obscene, and immoral. There are people like that. And it comes as a shock to you, you know. You haven't lived in that kind of a milieu yourself, and it comes as a shock that the simplest expression will be turned into something obscene by a person who has lived that way until his desires have shaped him, shaped his mind. If you follow what you want instead of what God wants, you will be shaping your life thereby. That's an awesome thought, isn't it? I was looking around for something that might illustrate this, and the thought occurred to me that this whole matter is a lot like building a building project. You have your original blueprints, and construction begins. Then you come to the builder and you say, I want this and that and the other. He says, well, you can do it, but we'll have to institute a change order. Now, a change order is simply an official way of saying, change the blueprints. And he warns you that it'll be costly. What I have found through the years, in any touch I may have had with buildings, and that's been considerable now and again, is that change orders are not very often practical, and they end up being very costly. Well, you can see the parallel immediately, can you not? God has a blueprint for you. It's found in the Word of God. He says, and he has a plan that is especially for you. He said, I know the thoughts that I think toward you, thoughts of good and not of evil, to give you a desired end. In all thy ways acknowledge him, and he shall direct thy paths. John chapter 6 said of Jesus, he himself knew what he would do. God knows his plans for you. Known unto God are all his works from the beginning of the world. So God has plans for you, and his will concerning those plans is found in the inerrant, inspired Word of God, the Bible. Now you come along, and I come along, and we say, well, I want this, and I want that. And what we're doing is we're putting through some change orders. Careful about that. You're shaping your life. You're shaping your life by your desires, and you're changing God's blueprint. It's going to be costly, as well as impractical. Well, I wanted to walk around with you in that concept because it is so very important, and I need to be reminded, as do you, that when we desire something, it better be in line with our Lord. And so we come back to that verse in Psalm 37, delight thyself also in the Lord, and he shall give thee the desires of thine heart. See, you come to God first, and you line up with his will, and then your desires, because they're in line with his will, are going to shape your life Godward and heavenward, and you'll be holy. All right, let's go on then. He said, as obedient children, not fashioning yourselves according to the former desires in your ignorance, but as he which hath called you is holy, so be ye holy in all manner of lifestyle. Have you given any thought lately to the matter of a holy lifestyle? Now, we think of our religious life, I think, oftentimes in compartments, don't we? We think of it in compartments. We go to church, and we worship, and then we go on out into what we call the real world. You've heard that expression, haven't you? When I get out into the real world, the college sophomore sometimes says in his astute and ineffable wisdom, then certain things will be. Well, the world is just as real when you're a sophomore as it is when you get out. Only you'll have more responsibility and have to face it more, probably. But all manner of lifestyle. What does that mean? Holiness when I wake up. How do I, you know, sometimes I don't feel like a Christian, do you? Do you always feel holy and religious? Maybe there are some of you who wake up shouting hallelujah, but I don't know, I don't always do that. How do you achieve holiness when you wake up in the morning? Bishop Taylor Smith, who is now with the Lord a good many years, visited this country from Great Britain as a guest of the Moody Bible Institute back in their centennial or something, whatever it was. And he said that upon awakening every day, as he lay in bed, before he got out of bed, he would pray, O God, make this bed an altar and make my body the sacrifice. I yield myself to thee now. And he would deliberately turn himself over to the Holy Spirit of God, body, soul, and spirit, upon awakening. I find that's a very good thing to do. First thing you do when you awake is talk to your blessed Lord. It doesn't have to be a long, loud prayer, especially if your better half is still asleep. It needs, however, to be deeply sincere and from your heart of hearts. Talk to your blessed Lord and turn yourself over to Him. You don't have to get up with a grouch on, and plod your way through the opening moments of the day until you've had your first or second cup of coffee and feel more like a Christian. You don't have to do it that way. You can start holy with God, all manner of lifestyle. What about my relationship with the family? Breakfast, of course, in many households is a hurried and tumultuous occasion. Where are my socks? I can't find a clean shirt, and so on, you know, and different members of the family are calling out for help or complaining or whatever. What is the way to be holy in those early moments of the day when everybody is dashing around? Well, you see, if you've met the Lord first, before you got into that melee, you are more apt to be responding to pressures as a Christian should. And instead of saying, "Why don't you put stuff away?" you'll be able to find it, you know, and give them some snappy answer like that. You'll be giving them a loving answer that's helpful. Holy at breakfast, before, during, and after. Doesn't mean gloomy and religious. It means loving and God-glorifying with Christ showing through your life as you interact with your loved ones. Holy in all manner of conversation, manner of lifestyle. What about when you go to work? How do you achieve holiness at work? Now, you can't come to work singing "Holy, Holy, Holy" at the top of your voice. If you do, the men in white coats will have you by 10:30. You'll be in personnel right away, and beyond that, they'll put you in a room with rubber walls so you won't hurt yourself. You can't be officially religious in many situations. I know that, and so do you. But you can be absolutely dedicated to Jesus. You can be absolutely at peace with yourself and with God and the world. You can shine for Him with a love that defies the aggravating pressures of the job. You can do all of that and more as the Holy Spirit of God who indwells the believer lives the life of Christ through you. Holy on the job doesn't mean religious on the job. It means Christ honoring, shining for your Lord in love and in helpfulness and in Christ-likeness all the while. Holy on a date means my body is the temple of the Lord and I'm going to honor Jesus in that regard. Holy in matters of finance means I'm going to be scrupulously honest so that when I witness to my banker friend, he'll have the knowledge that I mean business and that I'm not insincere. So on down the line. It's quite a mouthful, isn't it? You think about it and pray about it and God will apply it to your life. Father God, today, oh, make us holy people in every part of our lives. In Jesus' name I ask this, amen. Till I meet you once again by way of radio, walk with the King today and be a blessing.
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6: Hear the Word. Reading from Hebrews 1, verses 1 through 3. God, who at sundry times and in divers manners spake in time past unto the fathers by the prophets, hath in these last days spoken unto us by His Son, whom He hath appointed heir of all things, by whom also He made the worlds, who, being the brightness of His glory and the express image of His person, and upholding all things by the word of his power, when he had by himself purged our sins, sat down on the right hand of the Majesty on high.
7: Hi, this is Tom Evans, and this last July 4th was very unusual in that it is the 250th anniversary of the signing of the Declaration of Independence. Have you ever considered just how uniquely different these United States are in comparison to every other country in history? Other countries have tried to copy our Constitution and system of government, but have failed because they misunderstand the fundamental importance of liberty and our right to life as given to us by God, our Creator. What was so unique about America's founding was the acknowledgement and dependence of our founders upon God and His natural laws. For those of us who have experienced true liberty, the liberty that frees us from sin and death, we can be grateful that God has placed us in a country, that we can therefore boldly declare the news of liberty from death in Christ Jesus. 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
0: If you've struck a rough day, look up and say, Lord Jesus, see me through, and he will.
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0: If you want to be alive, start with the Word of God, applied to your will through prayer, shared with others as you go on through day by day.

And we're glad to have you with us here this morning on Family Radio. And of course, this week we are celebrating Christmas in July at Family Radio. Before the week is over, we'll have a couple of days where we will play Christmas music to celebrate the greatest news, Christ coming into the world. 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

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My story is not so fun. Very abusive situation growing up for years and years, never knowing the real love from a mother and father.

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1: Fortunately, God granted me a special miracle that I was with my mother right before she was ready to leave. And fortunately, at her age, she received the Lord. And I told her if she would just look upon Jesus, he would take you to heaven. And that night she left at 10:30.

0: It's not a very special message because I didn't have a happy childhood. The miracle that I have is Jesus in my heart, knowing that at my age now, I will see my mother in heaven.
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1: And I hope you're having a great Wednesday morning. Glad that you're with us here on Family Radio. Let's get to our Bible quiz questions for this morning. You ready? I've got all three of them right here. Question number one, all of these about holiness, since that's what we're talking about this week. Hebrews 12:29 describes God as a consuming what? Our God is a consuming what? Fill in the blank. Question number two. According to the prophet Habakkuk, or as Alistair Begg calls him, Habakkuk, God's eyes are too pure to do what? And then finally, what's the name of the man who died after he reached out to steady the Ark of the Covenant and touched it, and he was struck dead by God? What's his name? So again, Hebrews 12, our God is a consuming what? According to Habakkuk or Habakkuk, what is it that God is too pure to do? And in the book of 2 Samuel, who died after reaching out to touch the Ark of the Covenant? You think about those questions, sing along or hum along to this hymn. Answers are coming up here in just a minute on Family Radio.

0: And it's Bob Lapine with you on a Wednesday morning here on Family Radio. Just had our Bible quiz questions a few minutes ago. You want the answers, right? I got them right here. Let's get to it. Question number one this morning. Hebrews 12, 29 describes God as a consuming what? Our God is a consuming fire. He's a consuming fire. That he is holy, will bring justice. He will purge the earth with fire one day. Question number two. According to the prophet Habakkuk or Habakkuk, whichever way you like to say it, God's eyes are too pure to do what? His eyes are too pure to look upon evil with approval. That's Habakkuk 1:13. You are of purer eyes than to behold evil. And then finally, what's the name of the man who died when he touched the Ark of the Covenant in 2 Samuel 6? That is Uzzah. Uzzah is the man who reached out to touch and steady the Ark of the Covenant, and he was struck dead because no one was to touch the Ark of the Covenant. That's why they carried it on those poles. Did you get all three of those? I'm in some tough ones, I agree. We'll have three more questions for you tomorrow morning when we do the Thursday edition of the quiz here on Family Radio.
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2: My quiet time seems like something to check off my to-do list every day. If I really loved God, wouldn't I jump out of bed every morning and run to spend time with Him?
3: Not necessarily. You don't want to live by your emotions. But there is something to be said for maintaining any good habit, even if we're not full of warm feelings. A lot of times when we're faithful to carry out a discipline, the desire follows. For instance, even if a woman doesn't feel warm toward her husband, she can act in a loving way, and she'll probably find that her feelings for him will grow. The same is true in our relationship with God. As Charles Spurgeon said,
4: "We should pray when we are in a praying mood, for it would be sinful to neglect so fair an opportunity. We should pray when we are not in the proper mood, for it would be dangerous to remain in so unhealthy a condition."
3: With Seeking Him, I'm Nancy DeMoss Wagelmuth.
0: At Christmas time, we often say Jesus is the reason for the season. Well, Jesus is the reason for any season when it comes to sharing the gospel. And there's no better way to celebrate the Savior than to share the gift of Jesus with children all around the world. That's what The Greatest Journey is all about, giving a child a New Testament in his or her own language, teaching them the gospel, how to live it, how to share it, making disciples. 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

And it's Bob Lapine with you this morning here on Family Radio. One of the things I am looking forward to in heaven is hearing all the stories of how our lives were connected. Hearing about lives that were transformed because we were faithful to speak up or to give or to do what we could do to advance the kingdom. People we prayed for, and we don't know how those prayers were answered. We'll find out in heaven. And of course, this week we're encouraging listeners to join with us and our friends at Samaritan's Purse to help kids around the world go through a 12-lesson curriculum designed to introduce them to Jesus. 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

And here on a Wednesday morning, great to have you with us on Family Radio. I'm Bob Lapine, and I wonder if you, like me, find yourself slipping into Pharisee patterns. You know what I mean? The Pharisees were seeking regularly to try to demonstrate their righteousness to God in order to earn his favor or his blessing. You ever find yourself going to God and saying, look at what I've done for you. Look at my goodness. Well, that's not a gospel way of thinking. And we should not think of God in transactional terms. God has promised us through his covenant that he will bless us. And we come to him not expecting that we deserve it because of anything good we've done, but because of the merits of Christ. So let's keep that in mind as we go to the Lord in prayer this morning. Lord, we confess to you that we have this tendency in our own hearts to want to somehow merit your favor. We want our good works to somehow count for something in our lives. We want to be able to say, look what we've done, and to be rewarded for those things. Lord, would you forgive us for that way of thinking? Would you help us to rejoice today in your amazing grace and seek instead to come before you as beloved children, knowing that there is nothing in our hands we bring. It's only to the cross we cling. Help us, Lord, to hide ourselves in you today and every day. We pray it in your name. Amen.

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And it's Bob Lapine with you this morning here on Family Radio. Nice to have you along. I've often stopped and asked myself, why is it that we cordon off a bunch of great hymns and only sing them during the Christmas season? Well, this week, we're going to open up our Christmas vault and we're going to play Christmas hymns and celebrate Christmas in July. So be sure to tune in and enjoy some Joy to the World and Hark the Herald Angels Sing and other Christmas hymns this week. And as we're doing that, I want you to be thinking about kids all around the world this year who will be receiving an Operation Christmas Child shoebox, a gift box that these kids will receive from Samaritan's Purse. There is a follow-up discipleship program that many of these kids wind up going through. It's called The Greatest Journey, and a trained teacher takes them through 12 lessons. The kids get a Bible in their own language. They get a Bible storybook that they are taken through. They're introduced to the gospel, basic discipleship principles that they're taught. And we're hoping that Family Radio listeners might pitch in this year and contribute so that 2,000 kids will have the resources they need to be discipled in their faith after Christmas. 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

Psalm 9, verses 1 and 2. I will give thanks to the Lord with my whole heart. I will recount all of your wonderful deeds. I will be glad and exult in you.

And it's Bob Lapine with you this morning here on Family Radio. Great to have you along. Thanks for joining us this morning as we are this week thinking together about holiness, about the holiness of God. R.C. Sproul wrote a classic book by that subject. I think he wrote it in the 80s, maybe even before that. I know God used the book powerfully in the life of Charles Colson, the Watergate conspirator. In the book, R.C. Sproul talks about what it's like to experience the holiness of God, to be in the presence of His holiness. Have you ever been in the presence of God and been overwhelmed by His holiness? Sproul says the clearest sensation that a human being has when he experiences the holy is an overpowering and overwhelming sense of creatureliness. That is, when we are in the presence of God, we are humbled and become aware of ourselves as creatures. This is the opposite of Satan's original temptation. Satan said, "You shall be as gods." So when you are in God's presence, when you're aware of His holiness, you are aware of the fact that He is God and you are not, that His ways are higher than your ways. You are humbled and you are in awe of the fact that God is mighty and magnificent and that you are simply a created being. You're a creature. You're a human. You have dignity, worth, and value because you're made in the image of God, but you're not God. And when you are in His presence and aware of His holiness, that becomes crystal clear.

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0: Last Christmas, a child in a remote village received what looked like an ordinary shoebox. Inside were gifts, a few toys, some clothing, and a book. That shoebox became much more than a Christmas present for that child. 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After receiving the gift, the child was invited to take part in the greatest journey at Samaritan Purse's 12-lesson discipleship program. There they received a New Testament in their own language, learned the truth of the gospel, and were equipped to share the hope of Jesus with family and friends. 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
1: This is Bible Q&A with John MacArthur, author of the MacArthur New Testament Commentary Series. This is Denny Nugent here with John, and today's question, well, it's one of the most beloved hymns of the church, Jesus Paid It All. The Bible certainly affirms the truth of that song. Jesus did pay the full penalty for sin on the cross. Well, that in mind, John, how do you interpret a passage like Colossians 1:24, where the Apostle Paul says, quote, I do my share on behalf of his body, which is the church, in filling up what is lacking in Christ's affliction? Now, if Jesus paid the full penalty for sin on the cross, why would Paul say there's something lacking in his affliction?
2: Yeah, another important question, Denny, and I think there is a simple way to understand that, and that is that Paul did not suffer as a propitiation for sin. He did not suffer as a sacrifice for sin. He did not suffer as some atonement, as if to say that the suffering of Jesus Christ was not a sufficient atonement. When Jesus died on the cross, he said, "It is finished," and the atonement was done. The kind of suffering that Paul did was suffering for the gospel, for the preaching of the gospel, for the proclamation of Jesus Christ. He was filling up in his body afflictions that really were intended for Christ. They were intended as persecution against Christ. When Paul was persecuted, it was really Jesus they resented. It was Jesus they persecuted because he preached our Lord's message. So Paul is saying, the Lord's not here. I stand in his place, and I receive the afflictions intended for him in my own body. And for him, it was a badge of faithfulness.
1: All right, thanks, John. And thanks to you for listening today. 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

0: hopeless.
1: Colossians 1, verse 13. For he rescued us from the domain of darkness and transferred us to the kingdom of his beloved Son.

And on a Wednesday morning, glad to have you along with us here on Family Radio. I'm Bob Lapine. We are thinking together about the holiness of God this week. R.C. Sproul wrote a book by that title years ago, and I've been looking back through that book and some of the things that are highlighted in my copy of that book. And, of course, the Bible tells us we're to be conformed to the image of Christ, that God is at work doing that. In fact, that's what Romans 8 says, that he has saved us in order to conform us to the image of Christ. And Sproul says to be conformed to Jesus, we must first begin to think as Jesus did. We need the mind of Christ. We need to value the things he values. And we need to despise the things he despises. We need to have the same priorities he has. We need to consider weighty the things he considers weighty. So that's what it looks like to be conformed to Christ. It begins by the renewing of your mind, having the mind of Christ, setting your mind on things that are above, and valuing what he values, despising what he despises, and aligning your priorities with his priorities. In doing this, we are being sanctified. In fact, that's what the word holiness is pointing us to. The holiness of God is his perfection, his moral perfection, his otherness, his set-apartness. And when we are being sanctified, we are being made more and more into that image. It's a lifelong process. We will never be fully sanctified until we are glorified, but we should be pursuing the mind of Christ, and we should be seeking to set our minds every day on the things that matter to him.

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1: Hear the Word. Reading from Romans 8, verses 16 through 18. The Spirit itself beareth witness with our spirit that we are the children of God, and if children, then heirs, heirs of God, and joint heirs with Christ, if so be that we suffer with him, that we may be also glorified together. For I reckon that the sufferings of this present time are not worthy to be compared with the glory which shall be revealed in us.
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Thanks for starting your day with us here at Family Radio. I'm Bob Lapine. I imagine you may be familiar with the Operation Christmas Child ministry that Samaritan's Purse does, giving gifts to kids all around the world at Christmas. You may not be as familiar with the follow-up opportunity. It's called The Greatest Journey. It's a 12-lesson discipleship course that a trained local teacher takes a child through after they've received their Christmas gift box. And we are asking you this week to help with that effort. For $6, you can provide a Bible storybook and a copy of God's Word for a child at Christmas time, so that once they've received their Christmas gift, they can have this follow-up discipleship program. 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All the information is available there. And think about sponsoring one or more kids at Christmas, giving them a copy of God's Word and this Bible storybook, this discipleship training program that they can go through at Christmas. And please be in prayer that we'll be able to bless thousands of kids with this effort, thanks to Family Radio listeners.

And I hope you're having a great Wednesday morning. Glad to have you along with us here on Family Radio. We are looking this week at what it means to be holy, considering things that R.C. Sproul wrote about in his book, The Holiness of God. We are to be holy as He is holy. And that book is Pastor Bob's Breakfast Book Club Book of the Week. Hope you are following along. One of the things Dr. Sproul talks about in the book is the contrast between holiness and worldliness, and how we are not to be conformed to this world. That's what Romans 12 tells us. But he says we have to be careful about a superficial style of nonconformity. He says this is what can make you a Pharisee easily. Sproul says the kingdom of God is not about buttons or movies or dancing. And when he talks about buttons, he means there are some people who think it's sinful to have clothes that have buttons on them. He says the concern of God is not focused on what we eat or what we drink. The call of nonconformity, don't be conformed to this world, is a call to a deeper level of righteousness, something that goes beyond the externals. When piety is defined exclusively in terms of the externals, the whole point of the apostles' teaching has been lost. Let me just pause there. He's saying when your righteousness or your holiness is all about how you behave externally, you've missed the point. Quoting Dr. Sproul again, he says, somehow when we do that, we have failed to hear Jesus' words that it's not what goes into a person's mouth that defiles him, but what comes out of that mouth. We still want to make the kingdom a matter of eating and drinking. And I think this is important for us this morning as we think about pursuing holiness. We want to make sure that we're focused on heart transformation, not just behavior modification. Because ultimately, the Bible is not about behavior modification. It's about our hearts being changed and then our behavior evidencing the reality of a changed heart. That's what real holiness looks like. Focus on a changed heart and God doing that transforming work in your life, and your behavior will follow. It will come along.

and gave it immense power to carry us to the very heights of joy. He created music to teach truth, to admonish us, and to bring us back to the place of hope and security. 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

And I hope you're having a great Wednesday morning. Glad that you're with us here on Family Radio. Let's get to our Bible quiz questions for this morning. You ready? I've got all three of them right here. Question number one, all of these about holiness, since that's what we're talking about this week. Hebrews 12:29 describes God as a consuming what? Our God is a consuming what? Fill in the blank. Question number two. According to the prophet Habakkuk, or as Alistair Begg calls him, Habakkuk, God's eyes are too pure to do what? And then finally, what's the name of the man who died after he reached out to steady the Ark of the Covenant and touched it, and he was struck dead by God? What's his name? So again, Hebrews 12, our God is a consuming what? According to Habakkuk, what is it that God is too pure to do? And in the book of 2 Samuel, who died after reaching out to touch the Ark of the Covenant? You think about those questions, sing along or hum along to this hymn. Answers are coming up here in just a minute on Family Radio.

0: And it's Bob Lapine with you on a Wednesday morning here on Family Radio. Just had our Bible quiz questions a few minutes ago. You want the answers, right? I got them right here. Let's get to it. Question number one this morning. Hebrews 12:29 describes God as a consuming what? Our God is a consuming fire. He's a consuming fire. That he is holy, will bring justice. He will purge the earth with fire one day. Question number two. According to the prophet Habakkuk, or Habakkuk, whichever way you like to say it, God's eyes are too pure to do what? His eyes are too pure to look upon evil with approval. That's Habakkuk 1:13. You are of purer eyes than to behold evil. And then finally, what's the name of the man who died when he touched the Ark of the Covenant in 2 Samuel 6? That is Uzzah. Uzzah is the man who reached out to touch and steady the Ark of the Covenant, and he was struck dead because no one was to touch the Ark of the Covenant. That's why they carried it on those poles. Did you get all three of those? I mean, some tough ones, I agree. We'll have three more questions for you tomorrow morning when we do the Thursday edition of the quiz here on Family Radio.
1: Angels we have heard on high, O come, Emmanuel, joy to the world. 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
1: Think about the profound implications of the Hebrew at the end of Psalm 124. Ezrenu b'shem Yahweh, l'sei shamayim v'aretz. Our help is in Shem Yahweh, in the name of Yahweh, maker of heaven and earth. You see, when God gave his name to Moses and to the Israelites, he gave them a gift. He gave them access to himself by virtue of knowing his name. They don't call out into the heavens into some generic deity, unnamed. They call out to Yahweh. By virtue of their connection to him, by knowing his name, they are heard. Think of it this way. If your friend Joe is some distance away from you, and he's in a group of people, you don't say, hey, or hey, you. You say, hey, Joe. And he hears, and he turns and looks at you. Why? Because you know his name. You have access to him. You have a connection to him by virtue of knowing his name. It's like that with God. He's given us his name, and by calling upon him by that name, we are heard, and he will be our help. And by the way, that divine name is a name above every name. It's a name given to Jesus the Messiah in Philippians chapter 2. This one who came down and humbled himself to the point of death and then was exalted at the right hand of the Father. He bears the divine name. And when we call upon him, we are heard, and he will be our help.
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And here on a Wednesday morning, great to have you with us on Family Radio. I'm Bob Lapine, and I wonder if you, like me, find yourself slipping into Pharisee patterns. You know what I mean? The Pharisees were seeking regularly to try to demonstrate their righteousness to God in order to earn his favor or his blessing. You ever find yourself going to God and saying, look at what I've done for you. Look at my goodness. Well, that's not a gospel way of thinking. And we should not think of God in transactional terms. God has promised us through his covenant that he will bless us. And we come to him not expecting that we deserve it because of anything good we've done, but because of the merits of Christ. So let's keep that in mind as we go to the Lord in prayer this morning. Lord, we confess to you that we have this tendency in our own hearts to want to somehow merit your favor. We want our good works to somehow count for something in our lives. We want to be able to say, look what we've done, and to be rewarded for those things. Lord, would you forgive us for that way of thinking? Would you help us to rejoice today in your amazing grace and seek instead to come before you as beloved children, knowing that there is nothing in our hands we bring. It's only

only to the cross we cling. Help us, Lord, to hide ourselves in you today and every day. We pray it in your name. Amen.

Be anxious for nothing, but in everything, by prayer and supplication, with thanksgiving, let your requests be made known to God. And the peace of God, which surpasses all understanding, will guard your hearts and minds through Christ Jesus. 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
1: Hi, this is Tom Evans, and this last July 4th was very unusual in that it is the 250th anniversary of the signing of the Declaration of Independence. Have you ever considered just how uniquely different these United States are in comparison to every other country in history? Other countries have tried to copy our Constitution and system of government, but have failed because they misunderstand the fundamental importance of liberty and our right to life as given to us by God, our Creator. What was so unique about America's founding was the acknowledgement and dependence of our founders upon God and His natural laws. For those of us who have experienced true liberty, the liberty that frees us from sin and death, we can be grateful that God has placed us in a country, that we can therefore boldly declare the news of liberty from death in Christ Jesus. 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
3: 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And that comes by opening God's book. Lord, I'm looking for you. I want to hear what you have to say. It involves going to His house. We gather in church every Sunday because we're called to seek the Lord.
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3: Greetings. Let's open God's word to Psalm 34, a psalm of David when he pretended madness before Abimelech, who drove him away and he departed. I will bless the Lord at all times. His praise shall continually be in my mouth. My soul shall make its boast in the Lord. The humble shall hear of it and be glad. Oh, magnify the Lord with me, and let us exalt his name together. I sought the Lord, and he heard me, and delivered me from all my fears. They looked to him and were radiant, and their faces were not ashamed. This poor man cried out, and the Lord heard him, and saved him out of all his troubles. The angel of the Lord encamps all around those who fear him, and delivers them. Oh, taste and see that the Lord is good. Blessed is the man who trusts in him. Oh, fear the Lord, you his saints. There is no want to those who fear him. The young lions lack and suffer hunger, but those who seek the Lord shall not lack any good thing. Well, let's pray. Lord, we thank you that we can seek you and you hear us. Despite our sin, our lack of love, our failures to obey you, our zeal to love ourselves in opposition to you, Lord, we thank you that even with all of our sins and failures, we can seek you and you hear us. You deliver us from whatever we're afraid of. When we look to you, our faces shine. So Lord, we come looking to you even now. Meet with us. By the Spirit of Jesus, we ask in Jesus' name, amen. Psalm 34 tells us the story in which it was written, and David was on the run because King Saul was trying to kill him. And while he was running, he was forced all the way to the land of the Philistines, and David had been killing them. It's not a great place to end up. They recognized him, captured him, dragged him to the gates of the city of Gath, which is the hometown of Goliath. And when the king of the Philistines saw them dragging David, He was scratching the gates, and he began to let drool come down his beard, and he was walking in a funny way. He pretended to have lost his mind. And the king of the Philistines said, "Why are you bringing me another crazy person? I have enough problems in my own city. Send this guy away." And David was saved. And then he sat down to write this psalm. And in the psalm, he said, we are to glorify and enjoy God. And then we are to practice his commands, the second part. It's really a summary of the faith. He's just explaining, why should we glorify God? It's because he saves us. Verse 4 says this, "I sought the Lord, and he answered me and delivered me from all my fears." Do you realize that you should seek the Lord? We often think God is at my elbow. I don't really need to seek him. He's at my beck and call. If I just rub the lamp, then out comes the genie and he has to do whatever I request. But you do need to seek God every day. And that comes by opening God's book. Lord, I'm looking for you. I want to hear what you have to say. It involves going to his house. We gather in church every Sunday because we're called to seek the Lord. We can ask questions of other people who are faithful and who know the Lord well. You should search for Jesus and his Father by the Spirit. Because apart from the Lord, you can do nothing. So there's this call in the Bible, seek the Lord. And what happens when you do? God answers. And here's the beauty. You are never more willing than God. And when you finally quit chasing other gods and running far from the Lord and looking for happiness somewhere else, when you finally lay down your weapons and quit fighting against the Lord, and when you actually seek God, he will answer you. God delivered David from all his terrors. The things that terrify you most. Can you imagine being David? Running from your own king after you've been serving him faithfully for years. And you're the most powerful weapon in the army in favor of your king. And then the king turns on you and uses the military to murder you. And while you're on the run, you accidentally showed up in Goliath's hometown. Oops. And you're at the gates of the city that hates you most. You are recognized. You are caught. You're being dragged to the king to be executed. And then something happened. I love David's answer here. I sought the Lord. What did David do when he was being dragged to the king of the Philistines to be put to death? He sought the Lord. God, please deliver me. Come and save me. I need your deliverance. And God answered, and God delivered David from his terror. That's the kind of God that we serve and what he does in Jesus. He delivers us from every terror. Those who look to the Lord are radiant. Their faces shall never be ashamed. If you look to God when you really need help, you will come away beaming. There will be a light on your face. You don't need to ask, what if God doesn't come through? It would be pretty bad if I put all my eggs in one basket and I put all my investments in one thing. What if it fails? David's words have weathered the test of 3,000 years. Everyone who looks to God will never be ashamed. No frowns, no disappointment. When you look to God, your face will shine. Your faith affects your face. Do you realize that? And so does unbelief. When you doubt and despair and you're covered with shame, it's going to drag your face down. And when you trust in a God who loves you and sent his son on the cross to die for you, and he has conquered death and every enemy, and you trust in him, your face will shine. God is the health of your countenance. So when you are in trouble, cry out to this God. Here's the testimony of David and everyone who's trusted in the Lord. This poor man cried out. Who are we? Poor man. David becomes the king of Israel, but here's what he was at that moment. A poor man. Didn't have food, didn't have a place to hide. The Lord heard him and saved him out of all his troubles. So here's the progression of Christianity in Psalm 34. Trouble, then prayer, then the Lord hears, and he saves. And this is the outline of the good news of Jesus. We are in trouble, and ultimately it's because of sin. We have all kinds of troubles, but ultimately the root of them all is sin. And when you call on the name of the Lord Jesus, God will hear you in his beloved Son and save. So we have poverty, we turn to the Lord in prayer, and he gives us salvation. So why should you glorify God? Come, let us magnify the Lord with me. Let us exalt his name together. Why should you exalt the name of God? He saves in Jesus, his Son. Well, let's pray and glorify him even now. Lord, we give you our praise. You are the God who takes the poor man who is in terror, and you rescue. Lord, thank you that you have sent Jesus to rescue us. Lord, give us his Spirit day by day. Don't leave us as orphans. And Lord, we will give you thanks and praise and exalt your name with all of your people. So Lord, we come asking these things in Jesus' name. Amen.
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It's great to have you listening. I'm Jason. So here's a quick thought for you today. If you find yourself doing more worrying than trusting, then talk to your heart more than you listen to it. Worriers spend way too much time listening to that little voice inside that imagines every possible catastrophe, replays every worst-case scenario, just dwelling on things that we have absolutely no control over. So instead of believing every story that your heart tells you, what you do is preach the truth of the gospel back to your heart. You remind yourself of who God is, what he's promised to you, and how he's always been faithful to you. You tell yourself these things. You know, Philippians 4 tells us to think about whatever is true and noble and pure and lovely and praiseworthy. The more we fill our minds with God's truth, the less room there's going to be for fear to take over.

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Ezekiel chapter 38, verse 23. So I will show my greatness and my holiness and make myself known in the eyes of many nations. Then they will know that I am the Lord.

0: Well, it's great to have you listening. Thanks for being a part of the family today. I'm Jason. So Victoria was born in Ukraine during a time of massive change. It's the early 1990s. Ukraine had just become an independent country. The people were free, but freedom didn't really mean an easy life for them. Money was very tight. A lot of folks were struggling financially, including Victoria and her family. But everything changed when she received an Operation Christmas Child shoebox.
1: One day at church around Christmas, our pastor said, "Today you are going to receive a shoebox gift for Christmas." There was a lot of excitement. When I saw what's inside, I was so happy. The very special thing was a letter from a lady who packed it. This lady wrote, "I pray for you and I love you." It was hard for me to understand, why would somebody love me who doesn't even know me? Today, I understand that God wanted to show me the kindness of Jesus. Looking back at my life, I see that God never left me and that He always took care of me. It gives me hope to keep going even when hard times come in life. God is always faithful. God will never leave me and will always carry me through.
0: Yeah, amen. And today, Victoria has the hope of Jesus Christ. And again, it all started with this one shoebox and an opportunity to know Jesus. Now, through the greatest journey, Victoria learned more about the Savior who loves her, that Jesus brings real hope and promises a peace that no one can take away. 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
2: 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I'm Pastor Rob Pacienza with Coral Ridge Ministries. Secretary of State Marco Rubio recently said something every American needs to hear. The founding idea of America is not only special in the history of the world, it is virtually unheard of. Our rights don't come from the government. They don't come from the law. They come from God. And the job of the government is to protect those rights, not grant them or take them away. This is a conviction that originated far before 1776. It originated in Genesis, where God created human beings in His image and endowed them with dignity no earthly power can revoke. This is just one example of the Christian belief America was founded upon. So in America's 250th year, may that truth be spoken boldly and lived out in our laws, our courts, and in our public square. 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

0: reading from Proverbs 31. She is a woman of strength and mighty valor. Strength and dignity are her clothing, and she laughs at the time to come. She opens her mouth with wisdom, and the teaching of kindness is on her tongue. Her children rise up and call her blessed. Her husband also, and he praises her. Many women have done excellently, but you surpass them all. Charm is deceitful, and beauty is vain. But a woman who fears the Lord is to be praised. Give her of the fruit of her hands, and let her works praise her in the gates.
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We're grateful to have you listening to Family Radio today. I'm Jason. You know, when we think about God, so many words come to mind. You know, God is loving and gracious. He's powerful, wise, and good. But in 1 Samuel 2:2, your verse of the day, Hannah, the mother of Samuel, highlights three beautiful truths about God in her prayer of thanksgiving. She says that he is holy, he is unlike anyone else, and he is our rock. 1 Samuel 2:2, no one is holy like the Lord, for there is none besides you, nor is there any rock like our God. And, you know, I just love that picture of God being our rock, because a rock is solid, it's dependable, it's unmovable, and that's what God is for us. When everything around us seems uncertain, God remains a firm foundation beneath our feet. He's a refuge in every storm, and he's always exactly the same. You never have to wonder whether God is going to be there tomorrow. You can trust that the same faithful God of today will be the same faithful God tomorrow, and that there is no one else like him. And so the encouragement for us today is to build our life on that rock. And when we do, we will always have a solid place to stand.

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So when you hear about the hostility against Christians throughout the world, do you worry that the church is in danger of being destroyed? Well, here a much-needed reminder as our study of the book of Daniel and his prophetic vision continues on Truth for Life with Pastor Alistair Begg. 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
1: Hear the word. Reading from Habakkuk 3, verses 17 through 18. Although the fig tree shall not blossom, neither shall fruit be in the vines, the labor of the olive shall fail, and the fields shall yield no meat. The flock shall be cut off from the fold, and there shall be no herd in the stalls. Yet I will rejoice in the Lord. I will joy in the God of my salvation. Reading from Habakkuk 3, verses 17 through 18.

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1: Hey, and thanks for listening to Family Radio today. I'm Jason. So, you know, every time my kids and I, we go to our local pool, I love watching as other parents are teaching their own kids to swim. You watch these kids and they're scared. They're afraid to touch the water. They're clutching tight to mom or dad. And mom or dad, they're saying, you know, don't worry, I've got you. I'm not going to let you go. And it's not long before that child realizes that, yeah, you know, there is no danger because mommy or daddy, they got me. They're going to protect me no matter what. You and I can live with that same childlike confidence today, knowing that God has His eyes on you, He is near you, and He watches over you today.

2 Chronicles 7, verse 14. If my people who are called by my name humble themselves and pray and seek my face and turn from their wicked ways, then I will hear from heaven and will forgive their sin and heal.

And thanks so much for joining us today on Family Radio. I'm Jason. Now, there are going to be times when we mess up. We sin. We fall short of what God expects of us. And in those moments, we are certainly deserving of God's judgment. Punishment is what every sin deserves. And yet God has a way of surprising us with his mercy. Author Bill Tucker tells the story of when he was 16 years old. His family had fallen on hard times, and his father had the idea to start an upholstery business. So the family scraped together some money that they had to buy an industrial sewing machine. It's really the one thing they needed to start the business. And after Bill and his dad had loaded this machine into the back of their truck, Bill asked his dad if he could drive home. His dad agreed. And so as they turned onto the highway, Bill was going a little too fast, and the heavy sewing machine tipped out of the truck, crashed onto the pavement, and shattered into pieces. All of the family's hopes and dreams, you could say, were just lying there, scattered across the road, and it was really all of Bill's fault. Now, Bill's dad, he could have said, "You know, dumb kid, driving too fast, not paying attention, you've ruined our family, taken away our livelihood." But that's not what he said. Bill's dad looked right at his son, and he said, "Oh, Bill, I am so sorry." He then walked over to Bill, put his arms around him, and said, "Son, this is going to be okay." Now, you know, those are the same exact words that God says to you and me every time that we mess up. When we come to him in repentance, he meets us with his mercy. Psalm 103 says that as a father pities his children, so the Lord pities those who fear him. And that's what we need to remember every time we fall short, to know that God is always there, ready to show us his mercy, and to say, "Don't worry, everything's going to be okay."

Are not two sparrows sold for a copper coin? And not one of them falls to the ground apart from your Father's will. But the very hairs on your head are numbered. Do not fear, therefore. You are of more value than many sparrows. Family Radio.

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1: Our scripture reading today is from the book of Isaiah. And here in chapter 40, verses 1 through 8, we see that God responds to human failure with the promise of a coming Savior.
2: Comfort ye my people, saith your God. Speak ye comfortably to Jerusalem, and cry unto her that her warfare is accomplished, that her iniquity is pardoned. For she hath received of the Lord's hand double for all her sins. The voice of him that crieth in the wilderness, Prepare ye the way of the Lord, make straight in the desert a highway for our God. Every valley shall be exalted, and every mountain and hill shall be made low, and the crooked shall be made straight, and the rough places plain. And the glory of the Lord shall be revealed, and all flesh shall see it together, for the mouth of the Lord hath spoken it. The voice said, Cry. And he said, What shall I cry? All flesh is grass, and all the goodliness thereof is as the flower of the field. The grass withereth, the flower fadeth, because the Spirit of the Lord bloweth upon it. Surely the people is grass. The grass withereth, the flower fadeth, but the word of our God shall stand forever.
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4: Remember that time that James and John wanted to call fire down from heaven to burn up this village of Samaritans which had rejected Jesus? That rejection escalated quickly. Now, why would the disciples act this way? Well, part of the reason might be there's an Old Testament precedent for this. 2 Kings 1 records how Elijah, the prophet, called fire down from heaven to burn up messengers of the king. And so James and John are wanting to kind of go full Elijah on the Samaritan village. Here's something that's interesting, though. Jesus turns and rebukes his disciples, and then they go on to another village. You see, even though there is certainly continuity between what the prophets did in the Old Testament and then what Jesus did and said, I mean, there is certain similarities between Jesus and Moses or Jesus and Elijah or Elisha. There's also a discontinuity because Jesus didn't come into our world to call fire down from heaven to burn up those who rejected him. He was not sent into the world to condemn the world, but the world might be saved through him. And so Jesus goes on to Jerusalem where he is crucified and raised to life again in order that the message of his salvation might be taken back to the Samaritans, as we hear happened in the book of Acts, and not only to them, but to the uttermost ends of the earth, in order that people like us might hear, believe, and in Christ be saved.
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We thank you for joining us this midday on Family Radio. Well, it's that time of the year again. Church hallways are buzzing with kids singing songs, learning about Jesus at vacation Bible schools all across the country. It's an exciting time for kids. And, you know, maybe you hear about vacation Bible school and you think, oh, I wish I could be teaching or helping at VBS this year. But, you know, I'm homebound or I'm laid up in the office all week and I just can't do it. Well, not to worry, because there is still a beautiful way to invest in the faith of children around the world. Through The Greatest Journey, a discipleship program from Samaritan's Purse, you can help children to not only hear the good news, but to grow in it through 12 lessons that teach them how to follow Christ and share him with others. For only $6, a child receives a Bible in their own language and a workbook that helps them go deeper with God's Word. And so all this week, we are asking you to consider sending one or two or 20 children on their own greatest journey. How many is completely up to you. 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
1: Hey, I'm Todd Smith of Selah. 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Our Father, who art in heaven, hallowed be thy name. 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And lead us not into temptation, but deliver us from evil. For thine is the kingdom and the power and the glory forever and ever. Amen.
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Matthew chapter 16, verses 24 and 25. Then Jesus said to his disciples, "Whoever wants to be my disciple must deny themselves and take up their cross and follow me. For whoever wants to save their life will lose it, but whoever loses their life for me will find it."

And we thank you for listening to Family Radio this midday. I'm Jason. You know, whenever I'm about to embark on a new woodworking project at home, one of the first things I do when I'm at the lumber yard is to make sure that all the lumber I choose is straight and true. Because one of the worst things that can happen when you bring home an expensive piece of oak or cherry is to find that it's warped. Because what'll happen is you'll have either misaligned joints or there's going to be a lot of material waste. And I could have saved myself many a headache just by learning that valuable lesson early on. Now, what's interesting is that throughout the centuries, philosophers and theologians have compared natural man to a warped piece of wood. Aristotle, for example, said that human nature, left to itself, could never be perfectly straight. Centuries later, the philosopher Immanuel Kant echoed that same thought. He said, out of the crooked timber of humanity, nothing can be made straight. Now, both of these men were speaking outside of Scripture. But the Bible describes something very similar. It says that our hearts are bent away from God. Now, Jeremiah talks about how the heart is desperately wicked. And we are like a stick that is naturally crooked by its nature. I've heard people say that we're like a compass that's just always pointing in the wrong direction. We've completely lost our moral bearings, and we are incapable of meeting God's standard of goodness. But thankfully, the story doesn't end there. While Kant and Aristotle and others would say that nothing about humanity can be made straight again, we know that God specializes in doing the impossible. He can straighten what's been made crooked. And he does this every day in our lives, carefully bending us toward holiness again. And yeah, though it is painful at times, you know, we can trust that the hands of our Creator are going to make us straight again by His grace.

0: 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So, you know, last year, a child in a remote village across the world received one Christmas gift, a shoebox. And in that shoebox were a few simple things, some toys, maybe a book and some clothes. But that shoebox became much more than a gift to that child. It became the doorway to a changed life forever. Because what followed that shoebox was an invitation to the greatest journey. Now, the Greatest Journey is a 12-lesson discipleship course from Samaritan's Purse that gives a child a New Testament Bible in their own language, teaches them the gospel, and equips them to share Jesus with other kids. And it's our hope that you join our celebration this week by sharing the gift of Jesus Christ with as many children around the world as possible. 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
2: 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If you're a believer, you're like a person who carries two passports. One of them will expire because when Christ returns, the nations to which we belong will be relegated to history. But your passport as a citizen of heaven will never pass away. It will remain forever. The art of the Christian life is to live in this world without being consumed by it. We're to use our short lives here to prepare for the eternal life that is to come.
1: Is there someone in your life who needs to know the God of the Bible and might be open to take a journey through the Bible with you? 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

0: so often in the Christian life, we're more concerned about what the Holy Spirit is doing in me. And the most important thing about his person and all the things he's done throughout the whole history of the world is that he was with the Lord Jesus Christ throughout the whole course of his ministry, his constant companion. We might even be bold enough to say his very best friend.
1: Friendship is one of the great joys of life, isn't it? We find comfort in our friends. We find accountability with friends, too. They help us grow in our walk with the Lord. But what about friendship with God? Our Lord Jesus had earthly friends. He also had a friend in the third person of the Trinity, a companion he would ultimately share with us. Here's our teacher, Dr. Sinclair Ferguson.
0: There's a wonderful illustration in the writings of the great Princeton theologian, B.B. Warfield. He describes the Old Testament scriptures and the Old Testament period like a darkened room full of furniture. He says, now, all the furniture is in the room, but it's only when you turn the light on that you realize all the furniture is there. And he says, this is very like the Old Testament revelation of God. The God of the Old Testament is the same as the God of the New Testament. He is Father and Son and Holy Spirit. But there's a sense in which for believers under the Old Covenant, they lived in a kind of darkened room. There were moments. You ever done this? You've gone into a room, turned on the light switch, you've had a moment of light, and then there's been a fuse and everything becomes dark again. And you think, was it really there? Was it really here? And he says there are moments in the Old Testament scriptures where the character of our triune God seems to burst into light. And then people are groping a little. Remember what Peter says about the Old Testament prophets. Think of Isaiah, writing Isaiah 52 and 53, wounded for our transgressions, bruised for our iniquities, and then looking at the page that he's written and asking himself the question, who is this I'm writing about, and when is he going to come? This is the principle of progressive revelation. God, little by little, unfolds his true character and his glorious triune being. Jesus is the one who reveals the Father. Remember how he's asked the question in the upper room, if you would just show us the Father, then that would be fine, that would suffice us, said Philip. And Jesus says, have you been all this time with me, and yet you still don't know that I and the Father are one? If you take the Sermon on the Mount, just put it in between your fingers, there are probably three or four pages in your Bible, there are more references in those three chapters in Matthew's Gospel to what it means to know God as your Heavenly Father than there are in the whole of the Old Testament put together. God is spoken of as Father, who is the Creator. He's spoken of the Father who created Israel by bringing them out of bondage in the land of Egypt. But there are very few, if any, obvious references in the Old Testament scriptures to the ordinary believer coming to God and saying, our Heavenly Father. Now, the same is true of the Holy Spirit. And it's fascinating to me that in that same chapter, in John chapter 14, where Jesus says to Philip, Philip, haven't you understood the Father by knowing me? That Jesus then goes on to say, and this is in John chapter 14 and in verse 17, I'm going to ask the Father, and he will give you another helper to be with you forever, even the Spirit of truth, whom the world cannot receive because it neither sees him nor knows him. You know him, for he dwells with you and will be in you. Now, a couple of things here. First of all, notice the parallel between the way in which Jesus reveals the Father and the way in which Jesus now reveals the Holy Spirit. Then narrow down, focus down on these words, "You know the Spirit, for he dwells with you and will be in you." What does Jesus mean by that? By saying, "You know the Spirit because he dwells with you and will be in you." One very popular way of understanding these words is that Jesus is describing the difference between an old covenant believer and a new covenant believer. Perhaps heard that. In the old covenant, the Spirit was with God's people. In the new covenant, the Spirit is in God's people. I am very confident that that is not what Jesus meant. What Jesus meant, I am fairly confident, is this. You know the Spirit. Well, how did they know the Spirit? Because, says Jesus, the Spirit has been with you. Now, where has the Spirit been with them? The Spirit has been with them in the person of the Lord Jesus, through the ministry of the Lord Jesus. Everything that the Lord Jesus has done, he has done in the power and with the companionship of the Holy Spirit. And what Jesus is actually saying here is, just as you have seen the Father because of my fellowship with the Father. Oh, that's what the Father's like. Some of you become Christians that way. You saw a Christian believer and you thought, oh, that's what being a Christian really is. And so all the way through his ministry, the disciples have been seeing what it means to have fellowship with the Father because they've seen it in Jesus. And now Jesus is saying exactly the same kind of thing is true of the Holy Spirit. You have seen who he is and what he does as you've watched my ministry. Now he's saying, and we'll come back to this, that is the Holy Spirit who will dwell in you. The Spirit who has been with me and in me all of my life, all of my ministry, that is the Holy Spirit I'm going to give to you. And so he says, I'm going to ask the Father, and he's going to give you the Holy Spirit who has been with me. Now, actually, there were prophecies about this in the Old Testament scriptures, especially in the prophecy of Isaiah. Isaiah is the prophet who makes Christ clearest to us in the Old Testament scriptures, although Christ wasn't all that clear to him. And Isaiah is also the prophet who makes clearest the ministry of the Holy Spirit in relationship to the Lord Jesus. So, for example, in Isaiah chapter 11, we have these marvelous words about the Spirit's relationship to the coming Savior. The Spirit of the Lord shall rest upon him, the Spirit of wisdom and understanding, the Spirit of counsel and might, the Spirit of knowledge and the fear of the Lord, and his delight shall be in the fear of the Lord, Isaiah 11, verses 2 and 3. And then later on, as Isaiah begins to describe the servant of the Lord who is going to come, remember how in the second half of Isaiah there are these four poems in chapter 42, 49, 50, and then 52 to 53, the best known, the description of the suffering servant. But when that servant is introduced in Isaiah chapter 42, he is introduced as the one who's been upheld by the Lord and on whom the Lord has put his Spirit so that he will bring forth justice or righteousness to the nations. And then later on in Isaiah chapter 61, perhaps the most famous of these several statements, the words that Jesus quotes in his first sermon, "The Spirit of the Lord God is upon me, because the Lord has anointed me to bring good news to the poor, sent me to bind up the brokenhearted, and to proclaim liberty to the captives, to proclaim the year of the Lord's favor." So these prophecies are pointing forwards to something very special, that when the Son of God becomes incarnate, right from the very beginning of his life and all through his ministry, the Spirit of the Lord will come upon him and equip him and empower him for that ministry. And will be, here's the point to notice, a And here's one of the most marvelous ways to think about the Holy Spirit and his character that will draw you out in love for the Holy Spirit. The Holy Spirit is the lifelong companion, supporter, encourager, counselor, and director of the Lord Jesus Christ. Think about that. You know, so often in the Christian life, we're more concerned about what the Holy Spirit is doing in me. And when you think about the last century in the Christian church, the aspect of the Spirit that people have been most interested in are the things the Holy Spirit does in and through me. That's why I say the Holy Spirit is actually an unknown person. He's not just a power that does powerful things. He is a person. And the most important thing about his person and all the things he's done throughout the whole history of the world is that he was with the Lord Jesus Christ throughout the whole course of his ministry, his constant companion. We might even be bold enough to say his very best friend. Now I want us to explore this a little, and it will take us just a little time to do it, but I think it's important because it's an aspect of the Spirit's ministry that we don't always think nearly enough about. The Spirit and his relationship to the Lord Jesus. How the Father works through the life of the Lord Jesus in the companionship of the Holy Spirit. And in the Gospels, there are four points, really, in the 33 years of Jesus' ministry where this comes to the surface. First of all, in his birth and infancy. Second, in the inauguration of his public ministry. Thirdly, during the course of that public ministry. And fourthly, in his work, in his passion, resurrection, ascension, and the giving of the Holy Spirit. And I want to spend a little while on each of these aspects, and this will take us into the next study as well as interest us in this. So let's begin with the infancy and childhood of the Lord Jesus. What's the role of the Holy Spirit in the infancy and childhood of the Lord Jesus? Well, Luke tells us, doesn't he, in Luke chapter 1, in verses 31 and in verse 35, that the Holy Spirit's ministry was engaged with the life and humanity of the Lord Jesus right from the very beginning. The angel Gabriel comes to the Virgin Mary and says, verse 31, "You will conceive in your womb and bear a son, and you shall call his name Jesus. He will be the Son of the Most High. The Lord God will give him the throne of his father David. He'll reign over the house of Jacob. His kingdom will never have an end." How is this going to take place? Answer, the Holy Spirit, verse 35, will come upon you, and the power of the Most High will overshadow you. Now, there's so much in this, isn't there? This is the last in a whole series of childless women whom the Holy Spirit enables to conceive. And the miracle here is that it's not just a barren woman, it's a virgin woman. But you notice the language that Luke records the angel Gabriel using? The Holy Spirit will come upon you, the power of... There's so much in this, isn't there? This is the last in a whole series of childless women whom the Holy Spirit enables to conceive. And the miracle here is that it's not just a barren woman, it's a virgin woman. But you notice the language

the Holy Spirit coming on the darkness of the original created mass. Now the Holy Spirit is coming on the darkness of the womb of the Virgin Mary. Interestingly, the Holy Spirit does perhaps his most significant work where prying eyes can never see. Creation, the conception of the Lord Jesus, the resurrection of the Lord Jesus, the regeneration of the individual. He loves to do things in personal secrecy. That's part of his humility, part of his modesty. But do you see what he's doing here? He's beginning a new creation. That's what he's doing. The first creation, he brought order out of disorder, fullness out of emptiness. And now he comes to a disordered world that has no capacity to save itself, to a world of emptiness and barrenness that can contribute nothing to its redemption, to a virgin girl who has no capacity to give birth to a savior. And what he's doing is he's coming upon that old creation, the humanity that is found in the Virgin Mary, and there within her humanity, within her womanhood, he's bringing to conception the Son of God, sinless, who will become the Savior of the world. But there's an echo of something else here, I think. Not only of the Spirit hovering over the waters in the original creation, but the Shekinah glory cloud, the presence of the Spirit hovering over the Virgin Mary in order to point out that this is the one who is going to bring about the true and the real exodus, not just an exodus from physical bondage and barrenness, but an exodus from spiritual bondage and barrenness. And so it shouldn't surprise us that when Jesus preaches his first sermon, when he enters on the public arena of his ministry, it's precisely this that he points his listeners to. So right from the very beginning of Jesus' life, from the moment of his conception, the Holy Spirit is present and ministering. The Holy Spirit was the companion of the Lord Jesus when he was an embryo. I see something from time to time in one of the billboards as I drive, marvelous picture of an infant in the womb and the words beside it saying something like, "Did you know my heart begins to beat after 18 days? It's awesome. But before 18 days, before the heart of the embryonic Lord Jesus was consciously beating in that way, the Holy Spirit was present with him. That's something that leads us to worship, isn't it? An awe. To think, just think about it this way, and we'll come back to it. The Holy Spirit who is given to me is the Holy Spirit who is working there in the womb of the Virgin Mary, who knows the Lord Jesus with that kind of intimacy. But let's fast forward, well, fast forward 12 years, shall we, to the narrative at the end of Luke chapter 2. You remember the incident. Jesus is in the temple. His mum and dad make off. Dad thinks he must be with the women, and presumably Mary thinks he must be with the guys, and they're away, and suddenly they realize that he's not with either, so where is he? In a panic, they go back to Jerusalem. They're all over the place. The last place they think of looking is the temple. And you can catch the flavor of this situation when Mary says, now, this is typical in a family, isn't it? You know, there would be mum who would say it. Son, she says, why have you treated so? Your father and I have been searching for you in great distress. She's almost hysterical. And then Jesus says this, which has always fascinated me, part

0: partly because it's a puzzle to the scholars. They really don't know what to make of this. Jesus said to them, "Why were you looking for me? Did you not know I must be in my Father's house?" I imagine myself as a 12-year-old, and my parents have been looking for me for an hour. And they find me, and my mother's hysterical, at which my mother actually never was. But imagine my mother is hysterical. "Sinclair, where on earth have you been?" If I had said to my mother, "You should have known where I was," I might not have been able to sit down for the rest of the day. So why is it? Now, here's the question, and it really is a puzzle, isn't it? Why is it that Jesus is not being a recalcitrant, disobedient child when he says to his parents, "You should have known where I was"? I think, now, it's not possible to be dogmatic about this, I think the reason must be because it was his parents who had taught him that the place where he would see the face of God was in the temple. Remember the 27th Psalm, when God says to the worshipper, "Seek my face." And he's wanting to stay in the temple. He says, "Your face, Lord, do I seek." I think Jesus was very gently saying to his parents, maybe especially to his mother, "Mother, you know the ministry of the Holy Spirit in my life. And you know that the great thing the Holy Spirit does is to unveil the face of the Heavenly Father. And in that sense, you should have known where I was." And then without actually mentioning the Holy Spirit, Luke makes it clear that the Holy Spirit was upon the Lord Jesus, because verse 52, Jesus increased in wisdom and in stature and in... Now, it's hard to take these words in. He increased in favor with God and man. Now, we all understand he increased in favor with man. Increased in favor with God? How could that be? Because, and this is the point of this whole story, as a 12-year-old boy, he was walking step by step in fellowship with the Holy Spirit, who was giving him wisdom. He was fulfilling the prophecies of Isaiah that when the Savior came, one of the marks of his life would be that the wisdom of God would be on him. And that wisdom of God was given to the Lord Jesus as the Spirit worked in his life. I think one of the sweetest ways to describe the relationship between the Lord Jesus and the Holy Spirit is the picture that John will later give us when he describes Jesus saying that the Holy Spirit is the counselor, the paraclete, the companion, the supporter, the guide, the friend. So that right from the very beginning of his life, through infancy and into childhood, the Lord Jesus was keeping in step with the Holy Spirit, and the Holy Spirit was shaping and forming his life as his nearest and dearest companion. So that's the first stage. The second stage of the Spirit's relationship to the Lord Jesus comes at Jesus' baptism and then at his temptations. As you'll remember how we're told in Luke chapter 4, Jesus, full of the Holy Spirit, returned from Jordan and was led by the Spirit in the wilderness for 40 days. Now, isn't this remarkable? Luke is telling us that at his baptism, Jesus was filled with the Holy Spirit. And then in his temptations, he was led by the Holy Spirit. And what we need to understand is that his baptism and his temptations are a unique work of the Holy Spirit in his life. We don't ordinarily speak about the Holy Spirit leading us into temptation. We speak about the Holy Spirit helping us to avoid temptation. So the great question is, what is it that the Holy Spirit is now doing in the life and ministry of Jesus? That after his baptism, he is led by the Spirit to be tempted by the devil, and then after his temptations, he returns in the power of the Spirit to preach the gospel and to set men and women free.
1: That same power to preach the gospel is now given to us through the empowering ministry of the Holy Spirit. What a great joy. That was Dr. Sinclair Ferguson from his series on the Holy Spirit. 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

Isaiah 48, verse 13. My hand laid the foundation of the earth, and my right hand spread out the heavens. When I call to them, they stand

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1: This is Bible Q&A with John MacArthur, author of the MacArthur New Testament Commentary Series. This is Denny Nugent here with John, and today's question, well, it's one of the most beloved hymns of the church, Jesus Paid It All. The Bible certainly affirms the truth of that song. Jesus did pay the full penalty for sin on the cross. With that in mind, John, how do you interpret a passage like Colossians 1:24, where the Apostle Paul says, quote, I do my share on behalf of his body, which is the church, in filling up what is lacking in Christ's affliction? Now, if Jesus paid the full penalty for sin on the cross, why would Paul say there's something lacking in his affliction?
2: Yeah, another important question, Denny, and I think there is a simple way to understand that, and that is that Paul did not suffer as a propitiation for sin. He did not suffer as a sacrifice for sin. He did not suffer as some atonement, as if to say that the suffering of Jesus Christ was not a sufficient atonement. When Jesus died on the cross, he said, it is finished, and the atonement was done. The kind of suffering that Paul did was suffering for the gospel, for the preaching of the gospel, for the proclamation of Jesus Christ. He was filling up in his body afflictions that really were intended for Christ. They were intended as persecution against Christ. When Paul was persecuted, it was really Jesus they resented. It was Jesus they persecuted because he preached our Lord's message. So Paul is saying, the Lord's not here. I stand in his place, and I receive the afflictions intended for him in my own body. And for him, it was a badge of faithfulness.
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4: 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Reading from 1 Chronicles 29, verses 11 through 12. Thine, O Lord, is the greatness and the power and the glory and the victory and the majesty. For all that is in the heaven and in the earth is thine. Thine is the kingdom, O Lord, and thou art exalted as head above all. Both riches and honor come of thee, and thou reignest over all. And in thine hand is power and might, and in thine hand it is to make great and to give strength unto all.
5: Hi, this is Tom Evans, and this last July 4th was very unusual in that it is the 250th anniversary of the signing of the Declaration of Independence. Have you ever considered just how uniquely different these United States are in comparison to every other country in history? Other countries have tried to copy our Constitution and system of government, but have failed because they misunderstand the fundamental importance of liberty and our right to life as given to us by God, our Creator. What was so unique about America's founding was the acknowledgement and dependence of our founders upon God and His natural laws. For those of us who have experienced true liberty, the liberty that frees us from sin and death, we can be grateful that God has placed us in a country, that we can therefore boldly declare the news of liberty from death in Christ Jesus. 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

0: At first glance, the image of a lamb on a throne may not fit our idea of a Messiah who triumphed over sin and death and hell. But today on Truth for Life, Alistair Begg helps us understand how the Apostle John's imagery illustrates Christ's humility as well as his unequivocal power, majesty, omniscience, and victory. Let's open our Bibles to the book of Revelation, chapter 5.
1: John looks. He's told to look. Don't weep. See. And then look at verse 6, is it? Then I saw a lamb looking as if it had been slain, standing to the center of the throne and encircled by the four living creatures. See the lion? He looks and sees a lamb. And we, like him, see the Lion of Judah only as he comes to us as a slain lamb. We see the Lion enshrined in the Lamb. And that's why in the second half of verse 9, when they're singing their new song, it is only in Christ crucified that they were going to discover the answer to their alienation and to their dislocation. Because you were slain, and with your blood you purchased men for God. Because you see, the secrets of their world in the first century and the secrets of the world in our century belong to God. And none of us can pry into them. None of us knows what a day brings. None of us knows what will happen tonight during the night. Who knows what this next few months holds for us in Western culture, especially if we feel it to be a dark and an unknown future. But we don't need Jesus, as it were, to come in order that we might be identifying the fact that our world is full of troubles. We can do that ourselves. We can look around and understand that, even as the recipients of this letter could. They didn't need anybody to appear out of the darkness and say, you know, you're in a very dreadful situation with all of this persecution and everything that's going on. They understood that. They didn't need Jesus to come and give them the information. They needed Jesus to come and give them the explanation so that their troubles would not bring them down, perplex them, and overwhelm them. Now, the Lamb which is presented to us here is there as a further reminder to us of all of his humility, that Jesus is the one who became obedient unto death, even death on a cross. And when you stand back from this and you view it, you will see so clearly that what John is doing is he's reaching back into the Old Testament and he's picking up Old Testament pictures. He's picking up the picture from the Passover in Exodus chapter 12. He's picking up the picture of the suffering servant from Isaiah 53. Because the Old Testament worshiper was accepted on the basis of the sacrificed lamb. And the New Testament worshiper, we as worshipers, are accepted on that same basis. Now, if you look, you will see that it says, and in the NIV, it reads interestingly, and I looked and I saw a lamb looking as if it had been slain. One of the other versions says, standing as though it had been slain. And what is described here is the fact of the wounds in the lamb representing Christ's death by which he has achieved redemption. But this lamb stands representing the triumph of his resurrection. Then I saw the lamb, and he stood there looking as if he had been slain. And he was encircled by the four living creatures, and he had seven horns and seven eyes, which are the seven spirits of God sent out into all the earth. Here we go again. Mrs. Jenkins put the coffee on. The seven horns are an indication, at least, of his power and of his majesty. The seven eyes, a reminder of his knowledge and of his omniscience. It is always a dreadful pity if we stall in circumstances like this and miss what is clear and plain and central. And what is clear and plain and central is that this Lamb is confronting these readers as the only one who is able to take the scroll and open it and explain human destiny, and as the one who has died, the only one that is able to deal with sin and death and hell. And they are confronted by the Lamb, as are we, as the one who has purchased their salvation. Because you were slain, again verse 9, and with your blood you purchased men for God. That is the price of our redemption. Once and for all, Christ has paid this price. And when you go forward into chapter 7, and you find the description that is given there, one minute they're described as 144,000, the next minute they're described as a company that no one can number, one minute they're described as the 12 tribes of Israel, the next minute they're described as people from every tribe and nation and language and tongue and so on. And again, it's tenuous territory for some, but I think it makes perfect sense. From God's perspective, the number is absolutely perfect and finished and undeniable. From a human perspective, the number is an unraveling number of vastness, so vast that you can't count it. From God's perspective, the people that are redeemed are represented in his tribes. From a human perspective, the people that are redeemed from every nation and tribe and people and language and so on. And what is the main and central aspect of it? Well, you have it right there. When somebody asks, who are these people? They're the ones who've come out of the great tribulation. They have washed their robes and made them white in the blood of the Lamb. In other words, they are the ones who are cleansed and they are clothed. They are the ones who are cleansed and clothed. And it is on account of that that they're before the throne of God and they serve him day and night in his temple, and he who sits on the throne will spread his tent over them, and so on. In the words of one of our old hymns, all these once were sinners, defiled in his sight, but now arrayed in pure garments in praise they unite. And unto him who has loved us and washed us from sin, unto him be the glory forever. Amen. They are the ones who have been set free from all that held them in its grip, in order that having been purchased by his blood, they might become men for God, men and women for God. You have purchased them by your blood, that's the price, and the purpose is that we might be for God, not our own, bought with a price, living for him. And when you think about it, in their day, as they looked around and they saw some of their friends taken into captivity, as they saw people from their community taken away never to return, and as they tried to make sense of the triumph of Christ and of the victory of his ascension and of the reality of his return, somehow or another they had to make sense of it in light of everything that was going on around them. And if you don't think that what they lived through was a tribulation, I don't know what a tribulation might look like. And there they were. And someone must have said, well, you know, he purchased us for God. He purchased us for God. We exist for God. Our praise is about God. Our service is about God. The Lamb is all the glory. The Lamb is all the glory. How else do we make sense of missionary biography? How do I explain the girl with whom I studied, Mary Evans, wonderful Welsh girl, out, graduate, learning the Shona language so that she might teach young boys and girls in Zimbabwe, and how within a relatively short period of time, her life was swallowed up and snuffed out in a terrorist raid in the Pentecostal school in which she was teaching. And when in Newsweek magazine they represented it all, they said that in the raid that had taken place, so many children and teachers had been killed, and there was one Welsh missionary, and she was hanging on by a thread. By the time Newsweek was published, Mary Evans had gone to heaven, and when they gathered up all of her possessions and brought them home for her mum and dad, her parents, who incidentally did not believe what Mary believed. And they took materials. She was a singer and a guitar player and a lovely girl. And they took them and they played the cassette tape. And in the Shona language, she was singing with the children, teaching them the song, "To me to live is Christ and to die is gain, to hold his hand and to walk his narrow way. There is no peace, no thrill like walking in his will. For me to live is Christ and to die is gain." Loved ones, that is pure rhetoric unless Revelation 5 is absolutely true, that he went to the cross in order to purchase us for God. So if all of our breath were to be squeezed out for God, if all of our life were to be trampled over for God, still it would be time and energy well spent. Well, if the price is Christ's sacrificial death, if the purpose is in order that we might not be our own but be his, notice that the scope is absolutely phenomenal. Who are these people whom he purchased? Well, they're from every tribe and language and people and nation. In other words, they're men and women from everywhere. You have it again in Revelation 7, don't you? And I looked in verse 9, and I looked, and there before me was a great multitude that no one could count, from every tribe, people, language, standing before the throne and in front of the Lamb. And they were wearing white robes and were holding palm branches in their hands. And they cried out in a loud voice, "Salvation belongs to our God who sits on the throne and to the Lamb." And the privilege that was given to each who was present on this occasion was to become part of a kingdom, chapter 5, 10, part of a kingdom and priests to serve our God and one day to reign on the earth. They will reign on the earth. It's interesting, they will reign on the earth. I'm so glad they're going to reign on the earth. I'm so glad there's going to be a new earth, aren't you? I mean, frankly, most of the stuff about heaven that I was told as a boy made me distinctly uncomfortable. You too. Even now, I'm not excited about it. I'll tell you straight up. I don't know what alabaster walls look like. And I've never played a harp. And the thought of playing one, especially for an interminable period of time, seems absolutely unattractive. Indeed, if somebody said to me, "Would you like to go and get fish and chips in Sidmouth or play the harp in an alabaster hallway?" I'd go for fish and chips in Sidmouth every time. I don't want to get off on a diversion here, and I don't want to unsettle many of you. In fact, I want to encourage you. In a new earth, all the things that we have enjoyed in a fallen world will be rectified. Every friendship that is precious to us now will be even more precious to us then. The question of what you're going to do with your spouse or whatever else it is should probably be subsumed under the absolute assurance that God will make everything that is a blessing and an encouragement and a help to us in this fallen world even better when he makes a new heaven and a new earth. And actually, most of our pictures of heaven, most of our songs about heaven, have more to do with Victorian Christianity and Platonic views of the universe than they have to do with a rigorous, thoughtful consideration of what God is actually planning to do. For the whole creation groans in travail, waiting for the redemption of the sons of God. Why? Because he is going to make a new creation. The ultimate purpose of God was actually not Adam and Eve in the garden. It was Christ in Gethsemane, and it was his people in a new heaven and a new earth. For the cross of Christ was not something that was slotted into time in order to correct a defect in a system that had gone wrong. It was the eternal counsels of God's will that purposed, in the view of man's inevitable rebellion, that things would be this way. So we will sing his praises. I don't know about harps. I'm not unduly concerned about that, despite my comments. We will worship the Lamb. We will do all of this. But again, even like somebody said to me today, and they said, well, there's going to be a terrific time, a tremendous lot of singing. We'll just be singing, singing, singing, singing. No, I don't think so. I honestly don't think so. Frankly, I hope not. Because I get tired singing. I really do. I mean, after a few songs, I'm done for the night. And I don't think eternity is just makes that all different. No, there'll be parks. There'll be fishing. There'll be sunsets. We say, no, there's no sun. Bring me back again and we'll do a complete series on this, all right? Because I got to stop. Somebody says from the back, given your last 5 minutes, you'll never be back again. But that's okay. That's entirely all right. Let me end in this way. Notice the ever-expanding circle of praise that is described here. And remember, in the book of Revelation, again, that's why I said, and I wasn't being facetious, it's like a comic book. Do you remember those books you used to get? At least we did when I was, the small, I don't think they still have them, like the war books. They were comics and with the drawings in them. And you could read the dialogue if you wanted, but if you just looked at it, you said, I get the point here. And then you look at the next page, you pretty well follow along, even if you couldn't read. In other words, if you stood far enough back from it and just looked at the picture, you say, I think I get the plot here. In the same way, if you take the book of Revelation and stand far enough back from it, I think you'll get the plot. If you get your nose too far into it and start fiddling around, there's no saying what you'll get. You might get a rash for all I know. And the story is just essentially this. Jesus wins. Jesus wins. See? I mean, that's really what it is. That's what he's saying, because the people are saying, we're finished. Look at us. We're getting smaller by the day rather than bigger. Jesus was here, but he's gone. He said he would come back, but there's no sign of him. Meanwhile, the Roman authorities are getting worse by the minute, and they want us to keep saying to one another when we meet each other in the street, Caesar is Lord. But we can't say Caesar is Lord because he's not. We must say Jesus is Lord. And every time we say Jesus is Lord, they haul one or two of us away and give us a royal hiding. Well, don't worry about it. We've got a great book for you here. It's all about Israel in 1948 and 1991 and 2009 and 1946 and everything else. You'll really love it, you know. It's going to really help you. How? No, don't be silly. He writes to these beleaguered individuals. Of course, the book has a forward thrust. It's not irrelevant to our age. But isn't it interesting that in every generation, especially the closer we get to dying, everybody that I've ever met says, this is the end of the world. It's coming. Jesus is coming back tonight. Because you hope so, because you don't want to go in a coffin. And neither do I. And everybody does it. No, this is the thing, you see. You look and you say, now what do we have here? We have the Lamb slain from the foundation of the world. He is the one who steps forward both as lion, as lamb. He is the one who has the keys that are able to unlock the scroll of destiny. He doesn't tell us everything. The language that is used is multivarious. It's eschatological, it's metaphorical, and so on. It's very hard to deal with. And if you stand far enough back from it, you'll get the picture. And you will be invited to join in the ever-expanding circle of praise. Verse 8 of chapter 5, and when he had taken the scroll, the four living creatures and the 24 elders fell down before the Lamb. Each of them had a harp. They were holding golden bowls full of incense. Good for them. Which are the prayers of the saints? All right? That's the first circle. Go to verse 11. And then I looked, and I heard the voice of many angels, numbering thousands upon thousands and 10,000 times 10,000. And they encircled the throne, and the living creatures, and the elders, and in a loud voice, they sang. That's the second concentric circle, going out the way. Then verse 13, then I heard every creature, in heaven and on earth and under the earth and on the sea and all that is in them, singing, to him who sits on the throne and to the Lamb be praise and honor and glory and power forever and ever. And the four living creatures said, Amen. And the elders fell down and they worshipped. You see what's happening? He's giving them this picture of absolute, total triumph. Eventually, basically what you have here is Philippians 2. One day, at the name of Jesus, not just the four elders and the 24 and the whatever, one day at the name of Jesus, every knee will bow and every tongue will confess that he is the Lamb slain from the foundation of the world, by whose blood our sins are cleansed, with whose righteousness we are clothed, and in whose company we will live for all of eternity, whatever it's going to be like. And remember what I told you earlier. You don't have to pay one bit of attention to all my silly stuff. You are sensible people. Read the Bible for yourselves. And remember, the main things are the plain things, and the plain things are the main things. Samuel Rutherford, and we stop. Rutherford, Scottish divine. Some of you have read his letters and his memoirs. Margaret Cussons, who was the wife of one of his minister friends, took some of his materials and wrote a very long poem. And out of that very long poem, somebody chose about six stanzas and wrote a hymn. And you know what it was. It begins, "The sands of time are sinking." Remember, "and the dawn of heaven breaks." And it is wonderful in its picturesque language. And it concludes in this way, "The bride eyes not her garment, but her dear bridegroom's face. I will not gaze on glory, but on the King of grace. Not on the crown he giveth, but on his nail-pierced hand. For the Lamb is all the glory in Emmanuel's land." And whatever that will mean, and however that will look, because God has promised to bring to completion the good work that he has already begun in the lives of his children, if I don't see you before, I will try and find you. And perhaps we can either go fishing or maybe just play the harp for a little while in the afternoons.
2: 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That's K-N-O-W, know Christ. Today's also the last day we'll be featuring the book Christ Our All, Gaze at Him. 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You ever find yourself fearful that you're just not smart enough or your life circumstances will somehow prevent you from being used by God? Tomorrow we'll learn how he often uses unlikely individuals and unexpected means to fulfill his purposes. The Bible teaching of Alistair Begg is furnished by Truth for Life, where the learning is for living.

0: angels we have heard on high. O come, Emmanuel. Joy to the world. Which one? 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
1: It's funny how differently we respond to pain and the sorrow and the tragedy. 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But for others, in the midst of that pain, we are driven to our knees and to rush to the presence of God to seek the solace, the consolation, and the comfort that He is prepared to give to His people. Remember the promise of God to His people, that on the last day, He will personally dry the tears from our eyes. And when God dries our tears, they stay dry.
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3: This is John MacArthur. Join me for today's Portraits of Grace. How often do you have your car serviced? Well, if you want to keep it running as it should and avoid expensive repairs, you'll have preventive maintenance performed on it every 3,000 miles or so. And the same is true when it comes to your spiritual life. Preventive spiritual maintenance is vital when it comes to being prepared for unexpected trials and hardships so that you can respond in a godly manner. As the Apostle Paul supplies the key service to perform. This is what he says. Be anxious for nothing, but in everything by prayer and supplication with thanksgiving, let your requests be made known to God, and the peace of God, which surpasses all comprehension, shall guard your hearts and minds in Christ Jesus. Be a portrait of God's grace. Respond to His tests with a prayerful and grateful heart.
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5: All right. Thank you very much. And hello again, radio friends. How in the world are you? You doing all right today? Oh, I trust so. Bless your heart. I'm fine. Thank you. Full of blessing and joy and grateful to God for the privilege of being alive and being with you by way of radio. The miles drop away, and it is as though you were seated together across the table talking about the things of God and of eternity, and I like that. Don't you? We're looking at 1 Peter chapter 1, And I wanted just to walk around a little bit in a phrase that we find in verse 14, as obedient children. Remember we talked about that? As obedient children, not fashioning yourselves according to the former lust, that's our desire, former desires in your ignorance, but as he which hath called you is holy, so be ye holy in all manner of conversation. That's an old English word meaning lifestyle. Be ye holy in every part of your lifestyle. Because it is written, be ye holy, for I am holy. We stop there for a moment. I want to go back then to verse 14. Fashioning yourselves according to the former desires in your ignorance. Your desires actually shape your character. Have you realized that? If you follow your desires, as all of us do sometimes or other, you will be shaping your character in those regards. Fashioning yourselves. You can't blame anybody else for that. This is something you and I do by and for ourselves. Not, it's an interesting verb. Schematize is the closest English word you could have, suschematizomai, and it's in the reflexive form, so that means working on yourself. You're doing it yourself. And you are conforming, shaping yourself with something. What is it? With your desires. See? Can you understand how this works? You want very much to do something. You know you shouldn't, but you do. And you feel bad about it, but another time you try it and it doesn't feel quite so much, so bad. And before you know it, you have been shaped, your character has been shaped that way. I've met people who seemed to be pathological liars. My guess was that it was not a matter of pathology, but a matter of habit. And in going back into their lives, sometimes one would discover that there was the first lie, and then the second, and then the third, and then the 100th, and then the 1,000th. And lying then became a matter of lifestyle. They had shaped their character that way by following the desire to trim the truth. Sometimes in traveling through the world, I have been simply aghast at the character of a person who could not see anything but that he associated it with something dirty, obscene, and immoral. There are people like that. And it comes as a shock to you, you know. You haven't lived in that kind of a milieu yourself, and it comes as a shock that the simplest expression will be turned into something obscene by a person who has lived that way until his desires have shaped him, shaped his mind. If you follow what you want instead of what God wants, you will be shaping your life thereby. That's an awesome thought, isn't it? I was looking around for something that might illustrate this, and the thought occurred to me that this whole matter is a lot like building a building project. You have your original blueprints, and construction begins. Then you come to the builder and you say, I want this and that and the other. He says, well, you can do it, but we'll have to institute a change order. Now, a change order is simply an official way of saying, change the blueprints. And he warns you that it'll be costly. What I have found through the years, in any touch I may have had with buildings, and that's been considerable now and again, is that change orders are not very often practical, and they end up being very costly. Well, you can see the parallel immediately, can you not? God has a blueprint for you. It's found in the Word of God. He says, and he has a plan that is especially for you. He said, I know the thoughts that I think toward you, thoughts of good and not of evil, to give you a desired end. In all thy ways acknowledge him, and he shall direct thy paths. John chapter 6 said of Jesus, he himself knew what he would do. God knows his plans for you. Known unto God are all his works from the beginning of the world. So God has plans for you, and his will concerning those plans is found in the inerrant, inspired word of God, the Bible. Now you come along, and I come along, and we say, well, I want this, and I want that. And what we're doing is we're putting through some change orders. Careful about that. You're shaping your life. You're shaping your life by your desires. And you're changing God's blueprint. It's going to be costly. As well as impractical. Well, I wanted to walk around with you in that concept because it is so very important. And I need to be reminded, as do you, that when we desire something, it better be in line with our Lord. And so we come back to that verse in Psalm 37, delight thyself also in the Lord, and he shall give thee the desires of thine heart. See, you come to God first, and you line up with his will, and then your desires, because they're in line with his will, are going to shape your life Godward and heavenward. And you'll be holy. All right, let's go on then. He said, as obedient children, not fashioning yourselves according to the former desires in your ignorance, but as he which hath called you is holy, so be ye holy in all manner of lifestyle. Have you given any thought lately to the matter of a holy lifestyle? Now, we think of our religious life, I think, oftentimes in compartments, don't we? We think of it in compartments. We go to church, and we worship, and then we go on out into what we call the real world. You've heard that expression, haven't you? When I get out into the real world, the college sophomore sometimes says in his astute and ineffable wisdom, then certain things will be. Well, the world is just as real when you're a sophomore as it is when you get out. Only you'll have more responsibility and have to face it more, probably. But all manner of lifestyle. What does that mean? Holiness when I wake up. How do I, you know, sometimes I don't feel like a Christian, do you? Do you always feel holy and religious? Maybe there are some of you who wake up shouting hallelujah, but I don't know, I don't always do that. How do you achieve holiness when you wake up in the morning? Bishop Taylor Smith, who is now with the Lord a good many years, visited this country from Great Britain as a guest of the Moody Bible Institute back in their centennial or something, whatever it was. And he said that upon awakening every day, as he lay in bed, before he got out of bed, he would pray, O God, make this bed an altar and make my body the sacrifice. I yield myself to thee now. And he would deliberately turn himself over to the Holy Spirit of God, body, soul, and spirit, upon awakening. I find that's a very good thing to do. First thing you do when you awake is talk to your blessed Lord. It doesn't have to be a long, loud prayer, especially if your better half is still asleep. It needs, however, to be deeply sincere and from your heart of hearts. Talk to your blessed Lord and turn yourself over to him. You don't have to get up with a grouch on, and plod your way through the opening moments of the day until you've had your first or second cup of coffee and feel more like a Christian. You don't have to do it that way. You can start holy with God, all manner of lifestyle. What about my relationship with the family? Breakfast, of course, in many households is a hurried and tumultuous occasion. Where are my socks? I can't find a clean shirt, and so on, you know, and different members of the family are calling out for help or complaining or whatever. What is the way to be holy in those early moments of the day when everybody is dashing around? Well, you see, if you've met the Lord first, before you got into that melee, you are more apt to be responding to pressures as a Christian should. And instead of saying, "Why don't you put stuff away," you'll be able to find it, you know, and give them some snappy answer like that. You'll be giving them a loving answer that's helpful. Holy at breakfast, before, during, and after. Doesn't mean gloomy and religious. It means loving and God-glorifying, with Christ showing through your life as you interact with your loved ones. Holy in all manner of conversation, manner of lifestyle. What about when you go to work? How do you achieve holiness at work? Now, you can't come to work singing "Holy, Holy, Holy" at the top of your voice. If you do, the men in white coats will have you by 10:30. You'll be in personnel right away, and beyond that, they'll put you in a room with rubber walls so you won't hurt yourself. You can't be officially religious in many situations. I know that, and so do you. But you can be absolutely dedicated to Jesus. You can be absolutely at peace with yourself and with God and the world. You can shine for Him with a love that defies the aggravating pressures of the job. You can do all of that and more as the Holy Spirit of God, who indwells the believer, lives the life of Christ through you. Holy on the job doesn't mean religious on the job. It means Christ-honoring, shining for your Lord in love and in helpfulness and in Christ-likeness all the while. Holy on a date means my body is the temple of the Lord, and I'm going to honor Jesus in that regard. Holy in matters of finance means I'm going to be scrupulously honest, so that when I witness to my banker friend, he'll have the knowledge that I mean business and that I'm not insincere. So on down the line. It's quite a mouthful, isn't it? You think about it and pray about it, and God will apply it to your life. Father God, today, oh, make us holy people in every part of our lives. In Jesus' name I ask this, amen. Till I meet you once again by way of radio, walk with the King today and be a blessing.
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3: Well, life in this fallen world is complex. 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I find the best ones and put them to longtime pastor and author John Piper. And together we open our Bibles for answers. I'm your host, Tony Ranke, with today's question. Welcome back to the podcast. Well, you know, listeners to this podcast will know that John Piper preached through the entire book of Romans in 225 sermons. Incredible. The series took him 8 years and 8 months to complete, spanning from the spring of 1998 to the end of 2006. All 225 of those rich messages are collected together and can be found online under the series title, The Greatest Letter Ever Written. That's what you want to look for, The Greatest Letter Ever Written. The series is also the most epic John Piper sermon series ever recorded. And I know many of you have listened to it all, and as you do, you'll come across a bunch of little nuggets along the way, like this clip I want to play for you today, sent in by a listener to the podcast. In the following sermon, Pastor John gets into the topic of how do we ensure that our daily Bible reading discipline is authentic and not rote. The topic arose in the series in a sermon titled Let Love Be Genuine on Romans 12, verse 9, preached on November 21st, 2004. Here's Pastor John.
4: Let's begin with some thoughts here now from Romans about how to read a text like this in a way that changes us deeply. There are 13 exhortations in just verses 9 to 13. So, suppose you get up in the morning and you set yourself, like a good Christian, to read your Bible before you head off to work. That's a good idea. You should do that. So, you set yourself maybe to read a few chapters, or let's say Romans 12 is included. It may take you 3 minutes to read through Romans 12, which means that you give maybe 15 seconds to these 13 commandments, 13 exhortations. Let love be genuine. Abhor what is evil. Hold fast to what is good. Love one another with brotherly affection. Outdo one another in showing honor. Don't be slothful in zeal. Be fervent in the spirit. Serve the Lord. Rejoice in hope. Be patient in tribulation. Be constant in prayer. Contribute to the needs of the saints. Seek to show hospitality. 13 in 5 verses. You've read them. 15 seconds on them. Close your Bible. Pray. Off to work. How many of them can you even remember? I mean, are you now fired up and totally engaged and renewed in all 13 new areas of your life? Is that the effect of reading the Bible in the morning? It doesn't work like that, does it? So what are we supposed to do? Because Paul didn't write that just to tickle our ears. He didn't just write those things for nothing to happen. He really means all 13 of those exhortations to become reality. And as we read them, to become more and more reality. And as we preach on them, to become more and more reality. They aren't just there. So we need help for what to do with the Bible, so that the Bible becomes powerful, changes us, right? This isn't written for nothing. So to get help, turn with me to chapter 15. I asked the Apostle Paul, "Paul, you got any help for us here on how to read chapter 12? And Paul said, "Yes, it's here in verses 15 and 16 of chapter 15. On some points I have written to you very boldly by way of reminder." Stop there. Just realize that the Bible for veteran Christians is mainly repeat. I will never read a new thing in the Bible. I've read the Bible dozens and dozens of times, every word of it, over and over again. I'll never see a new word in the Bible. I pray that I will

0: see new reality, new truth, new power, new implications. But the words, I've seen them all over and over again. Reminder. Don't ever begrudge a small group, a family devotion, a Bible reading, a sermon that is sheer reminder of what you already know. Because God has things in those old familiar truths that you never saw yet. Things to change in you haven't been changed yet. So just be aware, the Bible is mainly reminder for old Christians. And that's crucial for living the Christian life. So Paul says, I've written to you very boldly by way of reminder because of the grace given to me. So know that the Bible is a gracious gift. Paul was graced to write it for us. Don't neglect it. Verse 16, to be a minister. I have this grace to be a minister of Christ Jesus to the Gentiles. That's us mainly. In the priestly service of the gospel, so that, here comes the reason for writing this down and doing this ministry. Why do we read Romans 12? So that the offering of the Gentiles, so we're now treated like a worship offering, should remind you of chapter 12, verse 1, present your bodies to living sacrifices, which is your spiritual service of worship. We are being offered up by the Apostle Paul as worship to God as we're transformed into the image of His Son, God's Son, so that the offering of the Gentiles may be acceptable. So Paul has written Romans so that you and I would become more acceptable. Does that word acceptable ring any bells from chapter 12? Verse 2, be transformed so that you may prove what is acceptable. Embrace the will of God, acceptable. And when you do that, this is happening. The offering of the Gentiles, verse 1, offering, worship. Verse 2, transformed to prove what is acceptable. This is happening by the writing of Romans. So when you read it, this should be happening. And then comes the all-decisive phrase. Sanctified by the Holy Spirit. You know and I know reading the Bible has zero effect on our lives apart from the Holy Spirit. If in fact we try to do the Bible without the Holy Spirit, we become colossal legalists. Counting our own moral resolve. I can do this. Watch me. Instead, what we need is the Holy Spirit. So now, I have drawn out of these verses three things that help me read Romans 12 life-changingly. I want to be changed by these messages. I want to be changed by verse 9. Let love be without hypocrisy. I want to be less hypocritical after I read that phrase. How can I do that? What will make the difference for a word, a little phrase, to suddenly have life-changing, powerful power to make me less hypocritical? More free and authentic and genuine and real in my love. And here are my three guidelines for how to read that. One, pray as you read. Because if the Holy Spirit is the one who takes the Bible and applies it to us so that it really produces an alteration in our whole demeanor and our way of seeing God and our way of treating each other, then we should ask Him. So when you read, you pause, you say, oh, Holy Spirit, come, make this real in my life. Do whatever you have to do to make me humble, to make me authentic, to make me loving. That's the way you pray. It's real risky. Last night, just before we walked into the service, a band of us, several of us, just gathered around in the choir room downstairs, downtown, where I preached this last night. And we said, and there were mm-hmms and amens all around, as I said, Lord, whatever it takes, death, loss of job, cancer, whatever it takes, take away my hypocrisy. Whatever it takes in this church, whatever it takes, do it. Because we want to be real. We want to be Christian. We want these words in Romans 12 to become reality. We don't just want to speak words and have love be in word only and not in deed and not in heart. So pray. That's number one. Pray as you read the Bible. Do this in my life. Number two, look away to Jesus as you read the Bible. As you read Romans 12 and you hear, let love be without dissimulation. That's the old King James word. Or let love be without hypocrisy. That's a good literal translation. Let love be genuine, ESV. When you read that, say to yourself, no way I'm going to pull that off. I'm a born hypocrite. I love the praise of other people. I know I'm not perfect. I'm always putting up fronts. I want to be a loving person, authentic. I don't want to play at love. Therefore, I look away from myself. I look away to Jesus. He was born and died to forgive all my hypocrisy. He modeled for me the perfectly transparent life. He has now taught me and given me a goal to aim at. And he is my satisfaction, my forgiver, my model, my treasure. When you look away to Jesus, that satisfaction that comes from him is the ground and root by which you become free from hypocrisy. So that's number two. Look away in faith to Jesus, not to yourself. Number three, slow down and meditate on these words. I know this is tough because on the one hand, you hear a message coming from this pulpit. Read the Bible. Read the whole Bible. Get your discipleship journal reading plan and read the Bible all the way through in 1 year. Well, you're on a lickety-split pace to get through the Bible. And here I am telling you now, slow down and meditate on the first half of verse 9 of chapter 12. Now, what in the world are you supposed to do? Read through the Bible or meditate on verse 9? What do you want me to do? And the answer is both. And I don't know how. I just know I've got to read the Bible fast. I've got to read the Bible slow. Because if you don't read the Bible fast to get through it in a year or two, you can't get the big picture. You can't get the whole terrain. And yet, if you don't slow down, here's the analogy. This analogy has been with me ever since the first jumbo jet was made. You can remember that. Most of that in your lifetime, right? The first jumbo jet with a big hump on the front. How can they do that? A two-decker plane. Unbelievable. I remember that. So I picture this thing flies about 560 miles an hour, and it flies really high, 37, 38,000 feet. And I pictured it flying over Florida and all these orange groves. And you look down, and you could just almost see the whole Florida. And there's an orange grove, and you say, wow, that's an amazing orange grove. Very nourishing. Really tastes good. Really gives me energy. Wrong. It doesn't. You just, and that's the way we read the Bibles. But it's good to see Florida. It really is. It's valuable to see Florida in the Bible. But if you never land that thing in Orlando, and don't go to Disney World, go to the orange grove and just start walking through the orange grove. Here's verse 9, first half of the verse. And you pause under the tree and you pick that one. And you look at it. That's a beautiful thing. Let love be genuine. I wonder what that means. Would I love to be like that? I want to be like that. Holy Spirit, please. Kill the disease of hypocrisy in my life. You gotta slow down. You gotta meditate. You gotta ask, what does it mean? How does it relate to my life? How does it relate to the other parts of Scripture? And all the while praying, oh, make a difference in my life. So, those are my three guidelines, which I think are implied in chapter 15, verses 15 and 16. Word and Spirit. Word, verse 15, Spirit, verse 16 of chapter 15. We read the Bible, we pray for the Spirit, we savor it, we linger over it, we look away to Jesus. The reason looking away to Jesus is so crucial is because the Holy Spirit, according to John 16:14, is given to glorify Christ. So if you read the Bible with view to doing it in your own strength, the Holy Spirit will keep his distance from you. If you read the Bible looking away to Jesus and saying, Jesus, I want you to be magnified. I want you to be displayed in the kind of loving person I become. The Holy Spirit kicks in with power because he's there to magnify Jesus.
1: So powerful. That line stands out. Lord, whatever it takes, death, the loss of a job, cancer, whatever it takes, Lord, take away my hypocrisy. Whew. Wow. What a bold prayer. This clip was taken from one of the 225 Roman sermons of Pastor John in a sermon titled Let Love Be Genuine, preached on November 21st, 2004. 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
3: 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Reading from Ephesians 1, verses 3 through 5. Blessed be the God and Father of our Lord Jesus Christ, who hath blessed us with all spiritual blessings in heavenly places in Christ, according as he hath chosen us in him before the foundation of the world, that we should be holy and without blame before him in love, having predestinated us unto the adoption of children by Jesus Christ to himself, according to the good pleasure of his will.
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5: You know, one of the things that I love about Christianity and the gospel is that it is not a distant God that we serve. It is a God who invites us into relationship with him. In so many other religions, it's man trying to make his way to God. But the good news of the gospel is God loved us so much that he sent his son to us. Jesus invites us to come to him. He doesn't say you need to be worthy to come to me. You need to earn your way into my presence. He says, come. Come humbly. Come broken. Come. And then as we come to Jesus and begin a relationship with him, it is just that. It's a relationship. We grow in our knowledge and understanding of who he is. We learn to love him more and recognize that, yes, he is worthy of our worship, but he is a friend who sticks closer than a brother.

0: Charles Wesley was born December 18th, 1707, and although he was ordained in the Church of England, he continued to struggle to find peace with God. That all changed on May 21st, 1738.
1: And can it be that I should gain?
0: He was recovering from an illness and was reading the book of Galatians. Wesley wrote that he finally gave himself to Christ and in that moment found peace and assurance in Jesus' saving love. Just 2 days later, he began writing hymns. One of the very first that he wrote, written out of his own conversion experience, remains much beloved today.

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I'm Steve Hiller. We've been talking about The Greatest Journey for a little while now and how that's really a follow-up to Operation Christmas Child and how Samaritan's Purse is distributing shoeboxes all around the world. And I mentioned yesterday that I'm not exactly sure how Operation Christmas Child got started, but I think it's a great thing. And we got the best listeners here at Family Radio because a listener named Donna emailed me and said, all right, here's how it got started. Franklin Graham began packing shoeboxes in 1993 when a man in England contacted him and said, hey, would you help fill shoeboxes with gifts for kids in Eastern Europe, specifically war-torn Bosnia? And Franklin Graham kind of forgot about that until the guy reached back out and said, would you do this? And so within a very short period of time, because of Franklin Graham's relationship with or friendship with a pastor at a church in North Carolina, that church collected over 11,000 shoeboxes. There was additional support from Canada, and they sent 28,000 shoebox gifts to kids in the Balkans that Christmas. So it began in 1993, driven by the spontaneous God-ordained initiative, and it's grown into a worldwide ministry. And the follow-up to those shoeboxes is The Greatest Journey, a discipleship course for 12 lessons these kids can go on, learn about Jesus. Many begin to walk with and follow Jesus as a result of The Greatest Journey. And we want to send as many kids as we can on The Greatest Journey. And so this is an opportunity for us as a Family Radio community to come together and to make an investment in these kids who might not hear the gospel otherwise. 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

not by works of righteousness which we have done, but according to his mercy he saved us through the washing of regeneration and renewing of the Holy Spirit. 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

0: You know, none of us like being separated from loved ones. I'm Steve Hiller. This is Family Radio. But Jesus knows what that's like. At the Last Supper, he said to his disciples, I'm not going to drink again of the fruit of this vine until I drink it with you in my Father's kingdom. Jesus loved these guys, and he knew that he was going to be apart from them for a while. He loved his mother. I'm sure he wanted to care for his mother, but as he hung on the cross, he had to trust his her care into someone else. So he turned to John and said, Woman, behold your son. And to John, he said, Behold your mother. When we are separated from loved ones, you can let that anguish lead you to Jesus, because he's the only person who's able to say, I will never leave you and I will never forsake you. We'll talk more about that in a few minutes here on Family Radio.
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2: If there's a miracle that people associate with the story of Jonah, it's of course him being 3 days and three nights in the belly of that fish and then coming forth alive to go and preach in Nineveh. Now, not to discount the miraculous nature of that, but there's an unnoticed miracle in the story of Jonah. It's what happens in chapter 3 when he finally gets to Nineveh and preaches. He calls out, Yet 40 days and Nineveh shall be overthrown. And people from the lowest to the highest, all the way up to the king, were repenting at this word of Jonah. Now that's a miracle. Jonah, who didn't even want to be there, the most reluctant preacher in the Bible, who couldn't even stand the people to whom he preached, who in fact wanted God to destroy them, they believe and they repent. It didn't depend upon Jonah. It didn't depend upon what was going on inside him, this preacher, but instead it depended upon the preached word. That preached word was used by the Spirit of God to work repentance and faith in the heart of the people of Nineveh. And it's the same still today. Thank God for good preachers. Thank God for faithful preachers. But God uses preachers of all varieties who preach his word in order through that word to do the work that he wants to do within our hearts, calling each of us to repentance, calling each of us to faith in order that that miracle of new birth that only is worked by the Spirit might take place in each of us, just like it took place in the people of Nineveh.
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3: At Christmas time, we often say Jesus is the reason for the season. 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

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I'm Steve Hiller. And I think we would all say we want every person to have the opportunity to meet Jesus, to hear the gospel message, to respond to that, to begin a relationship with him. Now, how can you and I do that, sitting where we sit, living where we live? Not all of us can go to the other side of the world and have an opportunity to share the gospel with people. But you can be a part of that kind of thing as you take part in The Greatest Journey. It's a 12-lesson discipleship course taught in a child's native language, led by a local teacher, trained by Samaritan's Purse. And The Greatest Journey teaches kids who Jesus is and what it means to follow him, then even how to share that with others. As you send a child on The Greatest Journey, you're a part of evangelism and discipleship and multiplication in over 100 countries worldwide. 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
1: Hear the Word. Reading from Matthew 5, verses 10 through 12. Blessed are they which are persecuted for righteousness' sake, for theirs is the kingdom of heaven. Blessed are ye, when men shall revile you and persecute you and shall say all manner of evil against you falsely, for my sake. Rejoice and be exceeding glad, for great is your reward in heaven. For so persecuted they the prophets which were before you. Reading from Matthew 5, verses 10 through 12.
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3: 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He's just been blessing me so much. I did take a chance, and I really see the fruit of it.
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4: We were talking a few minutes ago here on Family Radio about how when we're separated from loved ones, there can be a fear and a pain that comes along with that. But we can let the anguish of that lead us to Jesus. There's so many reasons that we can be separated from those we love. People can move away. Relationships can break down. People can die. And those we love are no longer with us. But there's one person who's able to say, I will never leave you. I will never forsake you. And that's the Lord Himself. And if the Lord is your shepherd, as the psalmist says, you shall not want. Even though you walk through the valley of the shadow of death, you don't need to fear evil, for He will be with you. His rod and His staff will comfort you. And His goodness and mercy will follow you, and you'll dwell in the house of the Lord forever. So when we feel that fear or experience that anguish of being separated from loved ones, let that lead us to Jesus.

John 11, verses 25 and 26. Jesus said to her, "I am the resurrection and the life. The one who believes in me will live, even though they die. And whoever lives by believing in me will never die."

listening to Family Radio. I'm Steve Hiller, and there is no greater thing that we can be a part of than watching someone come to faith in Jesus. Because that is somebody who has gone from death to life. That is someone who had that heart of stone replaced by a heart of flesh. Their eternity has changed. And so evangelism is hugely important, but then learning to walk with and follow Jesus is what Jesus commanded us to do. As he was preparing to leave, he told his followers to go and make disciples. And certainly evangelism is a part of that. But then learning to walk with Jesus is something that we're to be a part of. And you can be a part in helping kids in over 100 countries learn more about Jesus, to begin to walk with him, and then to continue to grow in that. And that's by being a part of The Greatest Journey. It's a 12-lesson discipleship course taught in a child's native language by a local teacher trained by Samaritan's Purse. And these kids learn who Jesus is and then what it means to follow him. And over 50% of the kids who go through The Greatest Journey make decisions for Christ. If you want to send a child on The Greatest Journey, you can do that for only $6. Or you can send a bunch of kids on The Greatest Journey. 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

We were talking a few minutes ago here on Family Radio about how we all will experience fear and anguish of being separated from those we love, and that can lead us to Jesus. Because all Christians are going to experience anguish at some point in time, but when that happens, what do you do? Well, here are a couple of situations where that anguish can lead us to Jesus. One, when we fear being cut off, because Jesus knew what that was like. Isaiah said in Isaiah 53, giving a prophecy of Jesus, he was cut off of the land of the living. And Jesus died at the age of 33. Early in his life, he was cut off. But death couldn't keep hold of him. And for those who trust him, death is actually a translation into a new life that will be better by far. Nothing in life or death can separate you from the love of God that is in Christ Jesus. It's Romans 8. So when we fear being cut off, when we fear death, let that lead you to Jesus.

Last Christmas, a child in a remote village received what looked like an ordinary shoebox. Inside were gifts, a few toys, some clothing, and a book. That shoebox became much more than a Christmas present for that child. It became the beginning of a transformed life. After receiving the gift, the child was invited to take part in the greatest journey. That's Samaritan Purse's 12-lesson discipleship program. There, they received a New Testament in their own language, learned the truth of the gospel, and were equipped to share the hope of Jesus with family and friends. Well, today, you can help another child begin that same journey. For just $6, you can provide discipleship materials that help a child grow in their faith and learn how to share Christ with others. 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

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The Lord is a stronghold for the oppressed, a stronghold in times of trouble. And those who know your name put their trust in you. For you, O Lord, have not forsaken those who seek.

Psalm 9, verses 9 and 10. The Lord is a stronghold for the oppressed, a stronghold in times of trouble. And those who know your name put their trust in you, for you

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I'm Steve Hiller, and I'm going to guess that many of you, if not most, are familiar with Samaritan Purse's Operation Christmas Child. You've probably packed a shoebox and dropped that off at a collection point, maybe your church or another place, and that shoebox was then sent to a part of the world where kids might not receive a Christmas present. And so they get to open the shoebox full of gifts and toys and things that they need, but more importantly, an opportunity then for them to hear the gospel and to be invited into this relationship with Jesus. But it doesn't end there. I love the next step. It's the greatest journey. These kids who get these shoeboxes are invited to participate in this 12-lesson discipleship course taught in their native language by a local teacher trained by Samaritan's Purse. And these kids, they learn who Jesus is and what it means to follow him. And since 2009, more than 27 million boys and girls have made decisions for Christ as a result of this. Over 50% of the kids who go on the greatest journey come to Christ. And we want to send a ton of kids on the greatest journey this year. If you want to be a part of that, learn more or jump right in and get involved at our website, familyradio.org. 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
1: 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Reading from Psalm 66, verses 1 through 4. Make a joyful noise unto God, all ye lands. Sing forth the honor of his name. Make his praise glorious. Say unto God, how terrible art thou in thy works! Through the greatness of thy power shall thine enemies submit themselves unto thee. All the earth shall worship thee, and shall sing unto thee. They shall sing to thy name. Selah. Reading from Psalm 66, verses 1 through 4.
2: Hi, this is Tom Evans, and this last July 4th was very unusual in that it is the 250th anniversary of the signing of the Declaration of Independence. Have you ever considered just how uniquely different these United States are in comparison to every other country in history? Other countries have tried to copy our Constitution and system of government, but have failed because they misunderstand the fundamental importance of liberty and our right to life as given to us by God, our Creator. What was so unique about America's founding was the acknowledgement and dependence of our founders upon God and His natural laws. For those of us who have experienced true liberty, the liberty that frees us from sin and death, we can be grateful that God has placed us in a country, that we can therefore boldly declare the news of liberty from death in Christ Jesus. 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
3: I'm Steve Hiller. 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We've been talking this afternoon about how when fear and anguish come, we can let that lead us to Jesus. And one of the things that you may fear in life is that God may be against you. And if that's the case, what hope would we have? If you're resisting Christ, think about what you're doing. Resisting God, you can't possibly win against Almighty God. But when Jesus died for us, He was cut off from the Father's love. He said, my God, why have you forsaken me? And why was he forsaken? So that you and I would be welcomed. He was condemned so that you could be forgiven. He was cast out so that we can be brought in. If you fear God may be against you, let that lead you to Jesus and see what he did in going to the cross and laying down his life so that we could be right with God. If you fear God may be against you, let that fear, let that anguish lead you to the cross, lead you to Jesus.

Psalm chapter 41, verse 13. Blessed be the Lord God of Israel, from everlasting to everlasting. Amen and amen.

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We will never forget the price Jesus paid so that forgiven sinners could sing forever to God.

0: And be sure that the day is coming when suffering will be no more, but singing will last forever.
1: So do you have a favorite Christmas carol? I know tons of us love Angels We Have Heard on High, or O Come, O Come, Emmanuel, Joy to the World. O Holy Night, I think, is my favorite. And I'm hoping that I'm going to be singing along with that a ton at the end of this week. On Friday and Saturday, we're going to be bringing you Christmas in July here on Family Radio. 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

0: came across a devotional from Alistair Begg recently, and it really reminded me of a powerful truth about the importance of prayer. And it's really based on Mark chapter 9. In Mark 6, so we're going to back up just a little bit here for context. Mark 6, Jesus had sent out disciples two by two to proclaim the need for repentance. And Jesus gave them not only specific instructions, but also he gave them authority over unclean spirits. That's Mark 6, verse 7. And because of this, they had an incredible track record. They cast out many demons, anointed many people with oil, many who were sick were healed. And considering the success in this ministry that Jesus gave them, it's easy to see why disciples were surprised, even confused, when their efforts to help a boy with an evil spirit was futile. At least until Jesus arrived on the scene and he stepped in to restore this boy. That's in Mark chapter 9. You can read the story in verses 14 to 27. And the disciples were saying, why could we not cast out this demon? And I could imagine in asking that, they're expecting Jesus to give them some sort of secret knowledge. And sometimes we may expect that for us to be able to do great things for Jesus, we need some sort of secret knowledge, special ability. But that wasn't the case here. Jesus reminded his disciples, and I think he reminds us today, that we don't succeed because we forgot to do something really important. We forgot to pray. We'll talk a little bit more about this in a few minutes on Family Radio.
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taste and see that the Lord is good. 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

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I'm Steve Hiller, and we've been talking about the greatest journey for a little while now, an opportunity for kids to go on a 12-lesson discipleship journey taught in their native language. And this is one of the things I think is so great about it. It's led by selected evangelical national volunteers, people who know not just this ministry and know the gospel, but they know the context. They know the local traditions. And one of the things that this does is it reduces dependency on foreign influence and foreign support. But there is still support that's needed in order for people to go on the greatest journey. But here's the deal. It's only $6 for a child to take this 12-lesson discipleship journey. And for $6, not only do they get all the teaching, but they're going to get the student booklet, a graduation certificate, a New Testament Bible, and then just loved on and poured into by people who are pointing them to Jesus and then teaching them what it means to follow Jesus. 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

Fanny Crosby was one of the most beloved hymn writers in history. She was blinded at the age of 6 due to a medical error, but despite that, she wrote more than 8,000 gospel hymns over the course of her life, including the much-beloved Blessed Assurance.

This is a hymn that points us to heaven, perfect submission and perfect delight. And for Fanny Crosby, death held no fear. She knew it would bring sight, and the first face she would ever see would be the face of Jesus.

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1: What a joyous time of year being outdoors, barbecuing, vacationing with family and friends. As many are enjoying the summer season, spending time with your children and grandchildren, being out of school, Family Radio is always committed to bringing hope and encouragement through the Word of God for every season you're in. And we would like to thank you for your faithful generosity in supporting Family Radio's ministry throughout the year. Hebrews 6:10, for God is not unjust so as to overlook your work and the love that you have shown for His name in serving the saints, as you still do. 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
2: 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Please leave your question at the tone.
3: My quiet time seems like something to check off my to-do list every day. If I really loved God, wouldn't I jump out of bed every morning and run to spend time with Him?
4: Not necessarily. You don't want to live by your emotions. But there is something to be said for maintaining any good habit, even if we're not full of warm feelings. A lot of times when we're faithful to carry out a discipline, the desire follows. For instance, even if a woman doesn't feel warm toward her husband, she can act in a loving way, and she'll probably find that her feelings for him will grow. The same is true in our relationship with God. As Charles Spurgeon said,
5: "We should pray when we are in a praying mood, for it would be sinful to neglect so fair an opportunity. We should pray when we are not in the proper mood, for it would be dangerous to remain in so unhealthy a condition."
4: With Seeking Him, I'm Nancy DeMoss-Wagelmuth.
6: I'm Steve Hillard. This is Family Radio. And a few minutes ago, we were talking about how in the Gospel of Mark, in chapter 6, we see Jesus empowering his disciples to go out, cast out demons, and to heal the sick. But by Mark 9, they encounter a boy with an evil spirit they could not cast out. And they're asking, why couldn't we do this? And Jesus' response was, well, this kind only comes out by fasting and prayer. Apparently, they had not been doing that. I wonder if in their success, the disciples had gotten comfortable. They'd lost track of the fact that it was only because of God's mercy and power that they were able to do anything. And they were still in Christ's company, yet apparently they were forgetting and needed a reminder of where that power came from. Imagine God's power at your disposal, thinking that we can control that in some way, trusting in ourselves rather than in the God who enables and gives that power.